Here's God's word for today from John chapter 7, verse 27. The Bible says this, "However, we know where this man is from. But when the Christ comes, no one knows where he is from." The people who were listening to Jesus were having a lot of trouble figuring out just exactly who he was. From the miracles of healing to the astounding spiritual principles that constantly fell from his lips, everything seemed to suggest that Jesus was, in fact, the long-awaited Messiah. But at the same time, there was a popular legend circulating that suggested that when Messiah came, nobody would know for sure where he came from. Now, this, of course, was completely contrary to Scripture because the prophet Micah had specifically named the city of Bethlehem as the birthplace of the Messiah, and Jesus obviously fit that bill. Over time, possibly because of some misunderstandings of other messianic prophecies, the legend of a Messiah without a birthplace grew and it took precedence over the facts in people's minds. And the way this story unfolds in John's Gospel is a magnificent illustration of a principle known as cognitive dissonance. Now, the principle of cognitive dissonance says that people will be very hesitant to accept a new idea if they can't tie it back to something they already know. If somebody believes that the whole world is made up of red triangles, for instance, and you try to teach them about blue circles, you're going to have a tough go of it. They just can't comprehend a blue circle. But if you teach them about blue triangles, they can tie it back to something they already know, namely triangles. You see, it's much easier to accept the idea of blue now because there's something familiar about it. And that's an important principle to remember when it comes to sharing your faith with somebody else. These people in this story today had trouble accepting Jesus immediately because they couldn't tie it back to something they already knew. Now, granted, the knowledge they already had was completely wrong, but the principle's still important. When it comes to sharing your faith with somebody at work, it's important to try and tie it back to something they already know and something they already understand. Otherwise, when you open your mouth, you might as well be from outer space because they're just not going to understand what you're saying. Jesus was a master at overcoming this problem. More often than not, he taught with parables, using stories and situations that were familiar to his audience. What's really amazing is how often Jesus chose stories and situations that were completely timeless so that you and I, reading them 2,000 years later, still get the point. On occasion, Jesus even used well-known stories from the Pharisees' own misguided traditions, like the parable of the rich man and Lazarus. So, what's the lesson in all this for us? It's really quite simple. The Bible says we are lights in a dark world, and our job is to help people see God in our own lives. We should become students of human nature, of the people around us in particular. That way, when the time comes, we'll have something worthwhile to say in a way that people can comprehend. And having a good answer for people who notice Jesus living through you is just a better way to live.

In a move that had more to do with making money and attracting publicity than it did with chauvinism, former American tennis champion Bobby Riggs played Billie Jean King in a match dubbed The Battle of the Sexes on September the 20th, 1973. More than 30,000 people turned out to watch at the Houston Astrodome, with another 50 million Americans watching on TV, the largest audience ever for a tennis match in the United States. 29-year-old King won because Riggs was 55 years old, and because King, who trailed in the first set, played smarter, better tennis. Riggs claimed he was setting out to prove that women's tennis was inferior to men's and that he could beat any female player, even in his mid-50s, which he couldn't, with Billie Jean King winning the equivalent of $750,000. But Riggs was right, of course. Men are better tennis players, and they are faster runners, and they can swim faster and lift heavier weights, and so on and so on. Those are just facts of biology. But it doesn't matter. Men and women weren't created to be the same and weren't made to perform all of the same functions. God gave men various talents and gifts and attributes, and he did the same for women. And no one's worth and no gender's value should be submitted to any arbitrary measure in order to assign a value to half of the population. The key is, God created man in his own image. In the image of God created he him. Male and female created he them. Genesis 1:27. Differences in strength and roles of function are not weakness. However God made you, you have the privilege of reflecting his goodness. Don't waste a moment about getting into pointless arguments about who's stronger, who's better, who's faster, who's this, who's that. We were made, men and women, to reflect the character of God. Do that, and you're doing something worthwhile. John Bradshaw, It Is Written.

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1: Won't you please do it?
2: Oh, I would for you, of course, but what's the use? You've had the palsy for 8 years, confined to your bed. And just because the man is from Jerusalem, you think he can heal you?
1: No, that's not it at all. I think he's a man of God.
2: Man of God? He's not a priest or connected with the temple, even as a janitor. Fact is, I hear the temple authorities don't even like him.
1: What others think makes no difference to me. It's truth that counts. I think this man, Peter, and his friends are followers of the Messiah. The Messiah was Jesus, the one who was crucified. He is the Son of God with all power in heaven and earth. He created all things, and he can heal all diseases.
2: You want to be taken where Peter is going to preach?
1: Please.
3: What have we here?
4: His name is Aeneas, Peter. He's been in bed with palsy for 8 years. A good, patient man.
1: I believe in Jesus. If he were here, he could heal me, if he will to.
3: Aeneas, Jesus Christ makes you well. Arise and make your bed.
1: I am well. I can walk. The palsy is gone. Thank you, Jesus.
3: Amen.
1: You know what I'm going to do? I'm so happy. I want everyone to know that Jesus of Nazareth is the Son of God so that they can know the joy in him that I know. I'm going up and down the streets and tell everyone that I am well and tell the people that Jesus did it.
5: Don't you ever get tired of sewing?
6: Of course not. Were it for myself, I might, but this is for the poor and needy.
7: I almost forgot. Mrs. Ida asked me to tell you she'd like to see you.
6: Does she need clothes?
7: No, poor soul. She needs understanding and sympathy.
8: You don't have time for that sort of thing, surely.
6: The things inside us and the way we feel are sometimes much more important than our exteriors. The things we wear and our houses or our physical comfort. Many in the church feel that the ministers should take care of the spiritual welfare of members, but, well, sometimes a woman needs another woman's help and understanding. There are 24 hours in a day. I need to eat and rest, but other than that, my time belongs to Jesus. And to do it unto the least of my fellow beings is to do it for Jesus.
7: You're a wonderfully unusual woman, Dorcas.
8: I feel so much better, Dorcas. Thanks for coming.
6: I'm glad, Ida. And don't worry. Everything will be all right. You just keep smiling and trusting in Jesus. Pray and have faith.
7: Dorcas is late. Something unusual for her.
9: Is there something we can do while we're waiting for her?
7: She had some special project for today. But we can get the materials and things ready to go to work when she does get here.
9: I don't see how that woman can do so much. She's busy all the time. She seems to understand just what people need, and she supplies it.
7: There's one thing for sure. Her skillful fingers are more active than her tongue. Come in!
10: Mrs. Dorcas sent me. She can hardly talk. She's sick. Wants someone to come over.
9: We'll all go. Oh, I hope she isn't very ill.
7: It's best that only one or two of us go. The rest of you, pray for her.
9: Oh, she was such a wonderful woman. Yes, and what do we do without her? And the community, the city. Oh, she helped everybody. Made no difference. Race, color, belief.
7: Your attention, please, for just a moment. The Apostle Peter is in Lydda. Why don't we send messengers and ask him to come?
11: Peter, sir. The women at Joppa want you to come over there. They ask you not to delay.
7: She died, Peter. Sir, she's in the upper chamber.
3: Please, take me to her.
7: See all these things? Coats, headgear, footwear, garments of all sorts. She was a blessing and a help to the entire city. They didn't have to be a believer in Jesus to get her help. She loved and helped all in need. Her passing away will be a great loss to Joppa as well as to the church.
3: In view of her life of service, it is little wonder that warm tears fall upon the body of Dorcas. Will you please have everyone leave the room? I should like to be alone with this godly woman.
7: All right. Everyone, let us go down to the courtyard.
3: God of Abraham, Isaac, and Jacob, God of all people, I bow before thee with a sad and bleeding heart. This dear woman whose life has been taken was a blessing to the people of Joppa. She was an example of what a true believer in thy son should be. She worked untiringly for thee and thy children. She wearied not in doing good and tending to the spiritual and physical needs of thy created beings. If it be thy will, O God of love and mercy, bring this thy servant back to life. In the name of Jesus the Savior, I ask this. Amen. Dorcas, arise.
6: Oh. Oh, greetings. I must have fallen asleep. If you'll I seem to be well. I was ill, you know, very ill. Anyway, if you'll please help me up, I shall try to be a proper hostess.

0: Cornelius reporting, sir.
1: At ease, Cornelius. You're a good soldier. One of my best.
0: Thank you, sir.
1: The Emperor could rule the world if he had an army and officers he could depend upon. Men like you. I need a good captain right now. One with experience for the Italian regiment. They're an unruly, disobedient, irresponsible band. But I think you could handle them, Captain Cornelius. Centurion Cornelius.
0: Yes, sir. I'll try to, sir.
1: Make soldiers out of them, Centurion. Good soldiers.
0: Yes, sir. Fall in! Tench! Hup. Count off!
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3: All present and accounted for, sir.
0: Yes. Men, you are members of the Italian cohort, the 2nd Volunteer Members. You are Roman citizens, Roman soldiers. You are archers, fair archers. You are soon going to be good archers, then excellent, then the best in the Roman army. Any questions? I am your new commanding officer. My duties are first to see that you perform your duties, and second, to maintain discipline. Your duties? First, become the best and straightest shooter of the arrow. Second, keep your living quarters neat and orderly. Third, obey the rules and regulations established by the military aid to the Emperor. Any questions? If any of you have problems, personal or otherwise, and wish my help, just come to me. I'll do what I can. Any questions? Italian cohort, the 2nd, dismissed!
4: He seems like a pretty nice fella.
5: Yeah, all officers seem nice at first.
4: Well, I'm gonna test him out, see if he really meant what he said about helping us when he get in difficulties. Hi, Corporal. We'd like to see the captain.
5: I'm sorry, but he's not to be disturbed right now.
4: What's he doing? Praying?
5: That is just what he's doing.
4: Oh, come on, I was just having fun.
5: Well, I'm not.
4: The captain, he's in there praying?
5: He studies and prays every day.
4: To whom?
5: To God.
4: Which God?
5: Jehovah.
4: Well, he must be a new god of war. I never heard of him before.
5: No, he isn't a Roman god at all. He's the god of the Israelites.
4: Oh. Well, when may I see him?
5: Well, is there anything I can do for you?
4: No, yes, there is. You can tell me if the captain really means he'll help any of us when we get into trouble.
5: No, he means it. Kindness and helping others is the code of the Israelite God. The captain has taken it for his code.
4: A praying army officer. Kind and helpful. I'll see you later, Corporal. I wish all officers would pray and be kind. Army'd be a nice place to be.
0: And so, O Lord, living God, I am not an Israelite. But, O God, I can worship thee and love thee and obey thee, I and my house. I have new responsibilities now, O God, and I dare not attempt to carry them out without thy help and counsel. Thou art the creator of all things, O Lord, and I...
6: Cornelius!
0: What is it, sir?
6: God has accepted your prayers and knows of your works of charity, and has remembered you. He bids you send some men to Joppa to call for a certain man whose full name is Simon Peter. He is a guest at the home of a leather worker called Simon, who lives by the sea.
0: It was an angel from heaven.
5: Sent for me, sir.
0: Yes, Corporal. You're a religious man, too, and I know you will understand. I just had a vision in which an angel of the Lord God of Israel appeared to me right here in my home. He told me to send to Joppa for a man named Simon Peter. Take two of my servants and hasten to Joppa. You'll find Simon Peter a guest in the home of a leather merchant living by the sea. His name is also Simon.
5: I'm to bring him back with me, sir?
0: If he'll come, yes. But it does seem doubtful, seeing that the Israelites consider it as a curse to enter into the home of a Gentile. But the angel said to get him, so we'll at least try. But above all, Corporal, don't force him to come. Force is evil.
4: I understand, sir.
0: God go with you and keep you.

0: Dinner will be ready shortly, Peter. I hope you're not too hungry to wait a few minutes.
1: Well, I am hungry, Simon, but do not worry. Man does not live by bread alone. So while I'm waiting, I shall go up to the housetop and partake of the bread that proceedeth from heaven.
0: I'll call you when it's ready.
1: A beautiful city, Joppa. The waves, with white caps dashing against the rocky shore. The beautiful green valley floor dotted with the gay colors of multi-hued flowers. But the people, made in the image and likeness of God himself. Would that every heart would be transformed into the likeness of the heart of Jesus the Savior. If my countrymen would only listen and let me show them from the scriptures the prophecies relating to the sufferings and death of Jesus of Nazareth, showing them the direct relationship between that and their own salvation. O Lord God of mercy and justice, love and compassion, thou knowest the minds and hearts of all my countrymen out there in the great city of Joppa. Thou knowest how I hunger for their salvation. Jesus suffered and died. He redeemed this sinful earth from the dominion of Lucifer, that these people of Joppa, people in all parts
2: Suddenly,
1: of the world, may accept...
2: Peter fell into a trance.
3: Peter! Look heavenward!
1: Heaven is opening. A vessel appearing, as it were, a great sheet knit at the four corners is being let down to earth.
3: What seest thou in the sheet, Peter?
1: All manner of four-footed beasts of the earth, and creeping things, and fowls of the air.
3: Rise, Peter! Kill and eat!
1: Oh, not so, Lord, for I have never eaten anything that is common or unclean.
3: Do not consider anything unclean that God hath declared clean. Rise, kill and eat.
1: A vision. An angel telling me to eat unclean, defiled meat. But God is the same yesterday, today, and tomorrow. He never changes. And he has pronounced certain meats unclean. So the vision cannot mean that I am to actually eat the things I saw in the sheet. It has a deeper meaning. But what?
2: While Peter was meditating on the meaning of the vision, men arrived at the gate of Simon's house.
4: I doubt if we'd better enter. They would consider themselves unclean and defiled by a Gentile's presence.
5: What will we do?
4: Wait. At the proper time, someone will notice us and inquire as to our errand.
2: While the men sent by Captain Cornelius were waiting at the gate, Peter still meditated upon the meaning of the vision.
1: We consider the Gentiles unclean and defiled. The Lord of heaven is trying to tell me something. Perhaps that the Gentiles are not unclean, as we have supposed. Jesus Christ died for everyone. That does include the Gentiles. We have excluded the Gentiles from the blessings of the gospel. Yet I remember distinctly Jesus saying, "Go ye into all the world and teach the gospel."
6: Behold, Peter, three men seek thee. Arise, therefore, and get thee down, and go with them, doubting nothing, for I have sent them.
1: I must obey the voice of the Spirit speaking to my heart, for it is the voice of God.
2: Why don't we call? Someone may hear and come out.
4: Anyone in there, please? The Simon Peter Lodge here. Well, we'll just have to wait.
1: Simon, see those three men at the gate?
0: Yes.
1: They are come for me. Where they shall take me, I know not. But, well, it's noon now. We'll go early in the morning. These three men, they are probably Gentiles. I cannot, of course, invite them to remain here overnight, or may I?
0: I cannot say no to you, Peter, but you know what the brethren will say.
1: Yes, I most certainly do. But I am sure Jesus would have me invite them in.
0: Well, then do so, by all means.
1: I'll go out and see who they are and exactly where they want me to go. I am Simon Peter. Why have you come?
4: Captain Cornelius, the centurion commanding the Italian cohort, the second, sent us to you. He's a good man who worships and obeys God, and is highly respected by your own countrymen. He was told by one of God's angels to invite you to his house so he could hear what you have to say and what to do that he might obtain salvation.
1: An angel told me you were coming, so I shall accompany you in the morning. It's rather late to travel yet today. Simon will show you to your rooms. Brethren, so long have we been under the belief that we Israelites are the only people due the kindness and justice of God, that we have come to believe it is an actual sin to enter into their place of business or their homes. Yet, brethren, is it not true that all people are made in the likeness of God and in His image? Due to a vision I had this afternoon, I am of the opinion that we are about to enter into a new era where equal rights for everyone, regardless of race, creed, or color, will be accepted by the followers of Jesus.
0: To accept the Gentile as one of us is going to be hard for some of our brethren.
1: Jesus is no respecter of persons, neither must we be.
0: At this very moment, three Gentiles are guests in this house. Yes.
1: Tomorrow I shall accompany them to their master's home to impart to him the truth of the Messiah and salvation. This is contrary to what we have all been taught since childhood. I shall be called to account for my actions, so I am asking that six of you accompany me to be witnesses as to all that I shall say and do while visiting this Gentile.
7: I'll go.
8: Come on, me.

0: In a move that had more to do with making money and attracting publicity than it did with chauvinism, former American tennis champion Bobby Riggs played Billie Jean King in a match dubbed The Battle of the Sexes on September the 20th, 1973. More than 30,000 people turned out to watch at the Houston Astrodome, with another 50 million Americans watching on TV, the largest audience ever for a tennis match in the United States. 29-year-old King won because Riggs was 55 years old, and because King, who trailed in the first set, played smarter, better tennis. Riggs claimed he was setting out to prove that women's tennis was inferior to men's and that he could beat any female player, even in his mid-50s, which he couldn't, with Billie Jean King winning the equivalent of $750,000. But Riggs was right, of course. Men are better tennis players, and they are faster runners, and they can swim faster and lift heavier weights, and so on and so on. Those are just facts of biology. But it doesn't matter. Men and women weren't created to be the same and weren't made to perform all of the same functions. God gave men various talents and gifts and attributes, and he did the same for women. And no one's worth and no gender's value should be submitted to any arbitrary measure in order to assign a value to half of the population. The key is, God created man in his own image. In the image of God created he him. Male and female created he them. Genesis 1:27. Differences in strength and roles of function are not weakness. However God made you, you have the privilege of reflecting his goodness. Don't waste a moment about getting into pointless arguments about who's stronger, who's better, who's faster, who's this, who's that. We were made, men and women, to reflect the character of God. Do that, and you're doing something worthwhile. John Bradshaw, It Is Written.
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3: Hello, listening friends. Would you like to hear an amazing fact? Werner Forsman, a 25-year-old doctor in Germany, had a radical idea. He proposed a new way to examine the human heart, and his idea was flatly refused by hospital administrators. Forsman's innovative idea was to send a thin catheter through a vein or artery directly into a living, pumping human heart and have a better look around. It was revolutionary for 1929, and his superiors thought this kind of experiment would kill a patient. But Forsman was convinced that by combining the catheter placement with an X-ray, physicians could detect human heart problems earlier and save lives. Forsman was determined to try, so when his bosses said no, the young doctor decided to move forward anyway. He persuaded a young nurse to unlock the cabinet of catheters and to allow him to do the procedure on her, but he tricked her. While she was strapped to an operating table, he instead stuck the catheter into his own arm. She screamed for him to stop, but he went ahead anyway. Then, with the help of the same panicked nurse, Forsman walked down a flight of stairs with a catheter in his heart and persuaded a very reluctant technician to take an X-ray. He had made medical history. Then, of course, the hospital fired him. Though marginalized by the medical community for years, Forsman's bold experiments were studied by other scientists who advanced this technique and ultimately revolutionized medicine. In 1956, Dr. Forsman was working in another hospital when he received a phone call and was told that he had won the Nobel Prize for his innovative work on heart catheterization. Even today, with our incredible medical technology, nothing can see or repair the human heart the way God can. This is why David prayed, "Search me, O God, and know my heart." Stay with us, friends. We're going to learn more on this edition of Bible Answers Live.
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3: 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We'll bring your Bible question into the studio here in Northern California. And we also have free resources that we give out during the program, so keep your pencil handy. We'll be giving you some websites where you can watch ongoing Bible studies. And tonight, Pastor Ross is off, but we're going to launch into our program with prayer. Father in heaven, thank you very much again for your blessings, and Lord, for the truth. You said, thy word is truth, and that's our focus of study tonight. So be with us, Lord. Pray that you're glorified in all that we think or say. We ask in Jesus' name. Amen. You know, I can see several times in the Bible where it makes it pretty clear that Jesus was God. Because the Bible tells us in 2 Kings that God and God only knows the thoughts of men's hearts. Only God knows what you're thinking in your heart. Sometimes a person might look at you and by your expression they can make an educated guess of what you're thinking. But only God can really look into the human heart and know exactly what you're thinking better than you do. And several times in the Bible, it says Jesus knew what was in man. Jesus knew what they were thinking. You can look, for instance, in Mark chapter 2, Luke chapter 9. Here's one in Luke 9, verse 46. An argument arose among the disciples about which of them was the greatest, but Jesus, knowing the reasoning of their hearts. And then he addressed this with them. So many times, Christ knew what they were thinking. God even knows what you want before you pray, but he tells us to pray because it does good to us when we pray. And what conversion is a change of heart. The Bible says being born again is being given a new heart. That's what conversion is all about. Would you like to have a new heart, friends? And God tells us that he'll make us new creatures. He says the new covenant is I'll put a new heart within you. We have a free study tonight. It's a beautifully illustrated. It's got pictures through it and some great scriptures and reasoning and Bible studies. We'll send it to you free. It's called A Love That Transforms. How do you get that new heart? Just call the resource line. This is another phone number. You ready? 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Just tell them you're listening to Bible Answers Live. With that, we're going to go to the phones. Again, we do have several lines open. 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That number, 800-GOD-SAYS, 800-463-7297 brings you into the studio. All right, going to go to the first call. Talking to Stephanie. Stephanie, you're on the air with Bible Answers Live.
4: Hello, how are you tonight?
3: I'm doing great. How are you?
4: I'm good, thanks. I'm calling from Albuquerque, New Mexico, and I had a question about predestination.
3: Okay.
4: Both in Romans 8 and Ephesians 1, specifically verse 4 and 5, where in the New King James it reads, just as he chose us in him before the foundation of the world, that we should be holy and without blame before him in love, having predestined us to adoption as sons by Jesus Christ to himself, according to the good pleasure of his will. Then down at 11 and 12, it says, in him also we have obtained an inheritance, being predestined according to the purpose of him who works all things according to the counsel of his will, that we who first trusted in Christ should be to the praise of his glory. So my question is...
3: Now, you were just now reading from Ephesians or Romans? You gave me two verses.
4: That was Ephesians, verse 4 and 5, and then
3: Ephesians,
4: verse 11
3: what chapter?
4: And 12. Chapter 1.
3: Okay, chapter 1. Okay, I just want to make sure we're looking at the same verses. So are you wondering, do these verses mean that God decided in advance who was going to be saved?
4: Yes.
3: This is a common misunderstanding. If you look at what is happening here in the time of Paul, many Gentiles, non-Jews, were learning about God and learning about Jesus through the apostles that were teaching to them. And many of the Jews that were in Rome and Ephesus, where Paul's writing, were hearing from the Jewish converts, well, God chose the Jews that were his chosen people, and they were almost leaving them feeling like that they, the Gentiles were second class. And Paul is saying to the Gentiles, no, God chose us also. Way back, it was God's plan the gospel should go to all the world. It wasn't just for the Jews. And so people have misunderstood and thought God has arbitrarily said ahead of time, I'll save this person and not that person. But that wouldn't make sense because the Bible says God would have all men to be saved. And you can read in 2 Peter chapter 3, you read it, I think it's like verse 8, that God is not willing that any should perish, but that all should come to repentance. How many does he want to come to repentance? All.
4: Every one of us.
3: And if you read the end of the Bible in Revelation, this great appeal, it says, whosoever will, let him come and take the water of life freely. Whosoever. You know, John 3:16. Whoever believes in him might not perish, but have everlasting life. So everybody is free to come. And if God has predecided who's going to be saved, why are we doing mission work?
4: Exactly.
3: He'll save who he's going to save, and the rest are all doomed. And if God created some people...
4: What are they talking about when they say predestined?
3: Well, it means that God, before the foundation of the world, had also planned that Gentiles should hear the truth and accept it.
4: Gotcha.
3: When he says he's predestined us, he means the Gentiles he's writing to in Ephesus and Rome, that we should also be saved. Now, I'll give you a little tip. If you look in chapter 3, 2 Peter chapter 3, Peter says, I think it's like verse 15, he says, Paul sometimes says things that are hard to understand, and those that are unstable twist it to their own destruction. You'll never read James, Peter, Mark, Matthew, Luke saying things that leave us confused about predestination. They're all very clear. Sometimes people hear what Paul says when he's telling the Gentiles, you have also been predestined to be saved. And they think he's saying that God has handpicked a few people to be saved and everyone else is just already destined to be lost. That's not true.
4: Okay. All right. Thank you.
3: All right. Thank you very much. Now, by the way, I've got a free book I'll send you if you'd like on that.
4: That'd be great.
3: And it's simply called Can a Saved Man Choose to Be Lost? If you call our resource number, Can a Saved Man Choose to Be Lost? It explains predestination. And the number is 800-835-6747.
4: Thank
3: you so
4: much.
3: Give them a call. They're standing by right now, and they'll send you the book.
4: Okay, thank you.
3: Thank you, Stephanie. Appreciate your patience. All right, with that, we're going to talk next to David, who's, I think, calling from Sacramento. David, you're on the air with Bible Answers Live.
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3: Hi.
5: Is it okay for us to eat turkey?
3: Well, now, I guess what you're talking about, David, is it okay for a Bible-believing Christian, because of the laws that are found in Leviticus that say that you should not eat certain unclean animals, like people shouldn't be eating skunks, shouldn't be eating vultures. What about turkey? Is it in the category of the clean or the unclean birds? The clean birds were the foraging birds. Now, when you look at the clean and the unclean laws for diet, most people have no problem with these laws. You know, people don't typically eat the unclean foods except, you know, among the animals. People don't eat camel, but they do eat pork. People don't eat rats. That's one of the unclean foods, but big problem is typically pork. Among the fish, if it was seafood, it was supposed to have two things, fins and scales. Problem there is shellfish is... unclean. They're scavengers. Pigs are scavengers. Vultures are scavengers. God did not want people eating scavengers because it's very unhealthful. Matter of fact, the best diet, and everybody knows this today, is a vegetarian diet. But God said, look, if you're going to eat meat, eat the clean meats. These were things that could be brought to the temple and offered. And among the animals, it needed a cloven hoof and chew the cud. So you got a rule for the fish, fins and scales. The rule for the animals, cloven hoof, chews the cud, like a cow, goat, sheep, so forth. Among the birds, it was to be a foraging bird. In other words, the animals that go around in the woods and pick seeds, like a chicken or a turkey, or a dove, technically a pigeon. People in New York City will probably never starve in a famine because there's plenty of pigeons there. Those were clean birds because they're foraging birds. They were not to eat the birds of carrion, or the raptors like eagles and vultures and things like that. So those are the rules for the animals, David, and I hope that helps a little bit. We do have a lesson that talks about what the Bible says about the clean food and the unclean food, and it's called God's Free Health Plan. If you call our resource number, 800-835-6747, we'll send you a copy of God's Free Health Plan. Thank you for your call. I'm going to talk next with Michael, who's calling from Miami, Florida. Hi, Michael. Are things drying out down there?
6: Yeah, power's being re-accessed in a lot of sections, but there's still some areas that are still in blackout. There's still a lot of debris lying around. So Irma didn't hit it directly, but it's still the legal mark.
3: Well, I know what that's like. I was in Miami in 1964 when they had Hurricane, or was it 65, Betsy. And we were taking surfboards down the street when I was a kid, so I know what that's like. Anyway, we're glad that you're alive and well. And your question tonight.
6: So, yeah, my question is on how do you know that it is God that is talking to you? You have a thought in your mind, because I know that, when there's a moral thought, we always have the Bible as a guideline. But I'm asking more in terms of, questions that we might pray on, asking God for guidance on whether or not you should get a certain job or,
3: Right.
6: Not a direct moral question. How do you know that a thought that is in your mind is of God, or perhaps just of your own,
3: mind wandering. Yeah, that's a great question.
6: Yeah.
3: I tell you what, let me first, before I answer the question, I want to tell you I've got a book I've written. I'll send you a free copy, and it's called How to Know the Will of God, and it covers the same principles I'm going to share with you. First of all, the best way to know, of course, is what does the Word say? But sometimes you might be saying, Lord, I'm choosing between two paths that are okay, two jobs. I don't know which one I'm supposed to do. Big decision. So how do you know what God's will is? How do you know if you're just getting your own conscience or your own feelings that are directing you? Was that the voice of God? There's several things that you put together. Yeah. Several things you do. One is, of course, look at the Word, but then you also get Christian counsel. The Bible says in the multitude of counsel, there's safety. Get the advice of people you trust with good judgment. Sometimes you'll have the leading of the Spirit. Just you'll have a desire in your heart that you feel is leading you. Sometimes that's placed there by God. And that's Psalms 37. It says he'll give you the desires of your heart. So sometimes God will place a desire in you for the thing he wants you to do. Sometimes you'll see providential things happening. You're thinking of going somewhere and all of a sudden there's a hurricane. Well, that means you can't go. Maybe that was God telling you. Pardon the pun. There's providential things that happen. And so you start putting, I think I've got like 12 things in the book, ways to know and recognize the voice of God or the will of God. You put them together and you can make a pretty good judgment. Sometimes you simply need to be patient and keep listening. You know what I mean?
6: Yeah.
3: So most important, most dependable is make sure you have scriptural backing for what you think the voice of the Spirit is guiding you. Sometimes a person says, oh, the Lord told me, and you and I know God doesn't speak audibly to very many people.
6: Right.
3: It's usually a strong impression a person might have that through their conscience, the Holy Spirit is speaking to them. And
6: okay.
3: It seems real, but it's usually within. So send for that book, Determining the Will of God, and we'll send you a free copy. And the number is 800-835-6747. Ask them for Doug's book on the will of God. 800-835-6747. Thank you for your call, Michael. That does free up another line. If you have a Bible question, pick up your phone, give us a call right now. And with that, we're going to go talk to James, who's calling from Delaware. James, you're on the air with Bible Answers Live.
7: Good afternoon, Pastor Doug. How you doing tonight?
3: I'm doing better than I deserve. How are you?
7: I'm doing the same thing. My question is, how was the old saints, Abraham and Noah and all of them, how were they saved?
3: Well, that's a great question. The Bible says that Abraham believed God, and God counted it to him for righteousness. That's way back in the book of Genesis, so that goes pretty far back. They were saved by faith in the Lamb of God. Do you remember the story in the Bible where Abraham was going up the mountain with Isaac, and God had told him to offer his son? And the way up the mountain, Isaac says, Father, you know, Abraham hadn't told him what they were doing yet. He says, Father, we've got the makings for the fire, and we got the wood. Where's the lamb? And Abraham said, my son, God will provide himself a lamb. And, of course, that was sort of a double statement. God provided a lamb up on the hill, but Jesus provided himself as the Lamb of God. John the Baptist pointed to Jesus when Jesus came to the Jordan and said, behold the Lamb of God that takes away the sin of the world. So in the Old Testament, they were saved by faith, looking forward to the Lamb of God. That's every time they offered a lamb or a goat, they were looking at the day when the Lamb of God would come. We are saved by faith, looking back at the cross to the Lamb of God. So everybody is saved by Jesus. Nobody is saved by works. Nobody is saved by Buddha or Muhammad. The only way anyone can be saved is by Christ. You still there?
7: Thank you. Yes, I'm still here.
3: That makes sense?
7: Yes.
3: All right, so yeah, all the patriarchs were saved by faith, and you would also appreciate the lesson that we're offering to others tonight. It talks about being saved by faith and getting that new heart. 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Give us a call, and we are live. I'm going to go next and talk to Maria, who's calling from Redding, California. Maria, you're on the air with Bible Answers Live.
8: Yes, hello. This is Marla.
3: Well, Marla, I'm sorry. It said that, and I looked at it too quickly.
8: Oh, it's okay. I had a question about Daniel 2, verse 43, because it's meaningful to me, since it's in the days of these kings that God sets up a kingdom, and whether that's the judgment of the righteous dead being the rock coming out of the mountain or what. But so
3: let me read. Do you want me to read this for people who are driving?
8: Yes.
3: Okay. Cause yeah, we've got probably 80% of those listening or maybe in their cars or working around the kitchen. They don't have a Bible at their fingertips. And it says in Daniel chapter 2, and I'm going to read, you said verse 43, I'll back up to verse 42. And as the toes of the feet were partly iron and partly clay, so the kingdom will be partly strong and partly brittle. And as you saw the iron mixed soft with soft clay, so they'll mix with one another in marriage, but they will not lay hold together, just as iron doesn't mix with clay. Is that the verse you're wondering about?
8: Correct, yes.
3: Well, let me give you something to think about. The angel comes and explains to Daniel, or the Holy Spirit explains to Daniel, what the interpretation of this dream is. And he tells the head of gold represents the kingdom of Babylon, silver, Persia, bronze, the Greek, Alexander the Great. The iron is the feet of iron and clay. The iron legs is Rome. The iron and clay is a mixture of the Roman Empire with religion. The iron is Rome. The clay is like religion. And what you have during the Dark Ages, you get the mixture of the Roman kingdom that sort of then transitions into a quasi-Christian Roman kingdom. But something else that's very interesting is the number one building material in the world today is iron mixed with miry clay. It's called concrete. around the world, there's buildings springing up everywhere, and they're made, you've probably seen them pouring concrete before, and what they do is they put reinforced iron, they dump the concrete on top of it, and you get iron mixed with clay. How would Daniel explain that to King Nebuchadnezzar way back, 500 years before Christ? So we're living in the age of iron and clay right now. And we're living in the age where you've got the division of the European kingdoms. The ten toes represent the divisions of the Roman Empire. It ended up becoming, it sort of became the Holy Roman Empire. And you had Catholicism and the king, you had religion and the breakup of the Roman Empire were ruling Europe. And then that has then since then broken up and spread around the world. In South America, they speak Spanish because that was one of the kingdoms of Rome. In Brazil, they speak Portuguese because Portugal was one of those divisions of Rome. In America, they speak English because the Saxons were one of those divisions of Rome. See what I'm saying? And in Canada, they speak French. And so the divisions of this Roman Empire spread around the world. The whole world uses a Roman calendar today. That's the reason we got a month called July is after Julius Caesar and August is Augustus Caesar. So the Roman influence spread around the world, and we're living in the age of the divisions of the Roman Empire. And go ahead.
8: Okay. Oh, I so appreciate this. And I'm mainly focused on, that really helped. That really helped. The first part of the verse, they mingled seed among themselves. And I wanted to ask you if Maria Theresa Habsburg, being, married in 1736, she's the only one that didn't interbreed, and she had like 16 children, and she told them all who to marry, and they all married kings and queens. I'm just thinking, could that be relating specifically to a certain time period?
3: Well, you're on the right track. It wasn't just Maria that you mentioned. At one time, Queen Victoria of England was related to just about every head of Europe through marriage. And so what they tried to do is when the Roman kingdom broke up, they tried to create peace in the former provinces through intermarriage. So they intermarried the kings and queens, and that's where you get the word blue blood. Some of them, their genetics were so bad through intermarriage that they had hemophilia, and they called them the blue bloods. But it didn't work. They couldn't weld together the kingdom. Charlemagne tried to reunite the Roman Empire, as did Kaiser Wilhelm and Adolf Hitler and Napoleon, and they all failed. So they did it through intermarriage, through war, and we're living right now in the time of those kings. We've got a great Bible study that talks about Daniel chapter 2. We'll send you a free copy if you like, and it's called The Millennial Man. It's a historical lesson, and if you ask for our historical lesson on the Millennial Man, we'll send you a free copy of that, Marla, and I think you'll find that a blessing. That number, 800-835-6747, 800-835-6747. Do you still have lines open? That number to call in with your Bible questions is 800-GOD-SAYS. 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I'm going to see if I can start on another phone call before we get to our break. So we're going to talk to David in New York. David, you're on the air with Bible Answers Live.
9: How are you, Pastor? How are you doing today?
3: I'm doing wonderful. How can we help you tonight?
9: Okay, Pastor, I have a question. I watch a lot of, sermons on YouTube, and a friend of mine from church, they text me, good stories and all of that. And I do spend I do spend time in the Bible. I get up at 5 or so, and I do spend time in the Word of God. But I feel that the Lord wants me to spend more. But it seems like I can't get over that bridge.
3: So you're wanting to know, how do I spend more time with God? And
9: yes.
3: are you going to church also?
9: Yes, sir.
3: Well, I'll tell you what. I've got a few good suggestions for you that may help. You may already be doing it. But if you don't mind standing by for just a few moments, David, when we come back after the break, you're going to be first in line of the phone calls. And we're going to talk about some ways that you might be able to feed more on the Word of God and get over that bridge that you're talking about. How's that sound? Can you hold on for me?
9: That sounds great.
3: All right.
9: Sure.
3: Hey, you stand by, and we'll start out with David when we come back. I want to remind our friends before we go to our break that we have a great website at Amazing Facts. It has incredible Bible study information, YouTube's videos, other study links, simply amazingfacts.org. Check it out. Don't go away. Coming back.
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19: And then the logo pops across, Amazing Facts Presents. I've listened to a lot of different ministers, but this was the first time that he's actually saying something where I had to grab my Bible and actually pick it up. And I've never heard this before. Let me look through and find this. And I just couldn't get enough.
20: 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Every single one of these guys started being changed, including myself.
10: My question was, why did that happen to me, God? The Lord was able to reach out, and I actually saw him as a father.
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22: 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I just went, this is real. This is amazing.
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3: Welcome back, listening friends, to Bible Answers Live, and we are live. 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Shouldn't have to wait very long. And that's why we're going right back to the phones now. We're going to continue talking with David. David, let me see, are you still there with us?
23: Yeah, I'm here. Hello, Pastor.
3: Hi. Now, you were asking a question about how to spend more time with the Lord.
23: No. Actually, I was asking from 2 Timothy chapter 4, verse 14.
3: Will you pardon me for 1 second, David? We got two Davids.
23: Yeah.
3: Hang on here. I went to the wrong David. All right. Now, this is David in New York, correct?
23: Yes.
3: Yes. We got two people lined up named David. I grabbed the wrong one. Hey, how do you spend more time with the Lord? And you want to know how to get more out of it. You kind of want to go to the next level as well.
23: I want to break that bridge. I know that the Lord wants me to spend more time and, you know, and not stay so much on the YouTube and, you know, sermons.
3: Do you listen to the Bible on tape sometimes, like if maybe you're working with your hands or driving?
23: Oh, yes. I have it in my car. Yes, I have it in my car when I'm driving. I have several books that I listen to.
3: Have you read the book Pilgrim's Progress?
23: I've actually seen the movie, yes.
3: Well, I think you'll find the book is much better. But anyway, Pilgrim's Progress. Have you read the book Steps to Christ?
23: Yes, I have.
3: That's another wonderful book. Well, it sounds like if, you know, the Bible promises if you draw near to God, he will draw near to you. And something I found, and I'm just sharing with you things I have found that help me. Get some biographies of great Christian leaders and read the biographies about their conversions. And you're going to find that you're inspired by what inspired them. You know, if you read, you know, some of the writings of, you find some of the great Christians and, you know, John Newton, who wrote Amazing Grace, incredible testimony. you can read that will, I think, encourage you. The story of David Livingston and a number of others. Some of the testimonies bring to life how others found great victory in Christ. And I found, you know, encouragement with that. And then in your prayer life, just, you know, having a list of things that you pray about and not only praying and talking to God, but then listening. And God's Spirit speaks to you. But, you know, we have, if you go to the Amazing Facts website, we've got a number of materials and devotions and videos there that I think you'll also find a real blessing. And so we'd encourage you to try that as well. Thank you very much, David, and I hope that helps. I'm now going to go to the other David. David, you still there?
0: I'm here, Pastor.
3: Sorry about the false alarm earlier. I'm glad you hung on.
0: Okay. How are you?
3: Doing well. And your question tonight?
0: Yeah, so my question is from 2 Timothy chapter 4, verse 14. Can I read it real quick?
3: Please.
0: Yeah, so Paul's writing to Timothy, and it says, Alexander the coppersmith did me much harm. May the Lord repay him according to his works.
3: Yeah.
0: And so this question has been, it's been bothering me for quite some time because, you know, Jesus says, forgive seven times, what was it, seven times 70?
3: Right.
0: And then do you think, based on this verse, there's ever a chance that someone can do so much harm to us, either because they're resisting the gospel or for whatever reason, where we can say, I rightfully can say before God, may the Lord repay you according to your, you know, according to all the evil that you've done to me?
3: You know, that's a great question. When you read the Psalms, and I've wondered this myself, you know, I'm not on this program because I claim to have all the answers. King David sometimes, in the Psalms, he seems to call down wrath on his enemies. And he says, you know, let their table be a snare. And he says all kinds of very direct things. Now, David, if you know David, I mean, if you look at the David in the Bible, I got a lot of Davids around me tonight, but look at the David in the Bible, and he forgave King Saul, who tried to kill him twice. He had an opportunity to get even, and he wouldn't. So you knew that David had a real heart of forgiveness, but he would sometimes pray that wrath would fall on his enemies, usually because they were hurting the people of God. Paul actually is not praying for wrath to fall on Alexander the coppersmith. It's believed that Alexander the coppersmith had something to do with Paul being rearrested in Rome. And, you know, he ultimately was beheaded for this. And he didn't say, God, get even with him, because Paul is the one who said, don't do evil unto your enemy, but overcome evil with good. Paul's the one who said that. Actually, Paul is quoting Solomon, too. He says, the Lord will repay him according to his deeds. He's just stating a fact. Jesus said everyone is going to be rewarded according to their deeds. Paul is not saying, oh, I hope God gets even with him. I think Paul was kind of sad saying it. He says, the Lord will repay him according to what he's done.
0: Yeah, so that makes sense.
3: He's not really calling a curse down on him. If you had asked Paul, would you rather have Alexander converted or condemned, he'd say converted. But there is a time, you know, in the Bible where you just know that the whole, you kind of need to put someone in the devil's hands and because they've turned their back.
0: Yeah, that makes sense. Perfect.
3: All right. Well, thank you very much. Appreciate your question, David. And with that, we're going to talk next with Robert, who's calling from College Place, Washington. Robert, you're on the air with Bible Answers Live.
1: Hello, Pastor Doug.
3: Hi, thank you for calling.
1: Yes, my question is regarding John chapter 5, verse 24.
3: Okay.
1: We believe that in Revelation, I think it's 14, verse 6, where there's supposed to be a judgment going on, but then Jesus says that people won't be judged if they hear their word, if they hear his word and believe in him.
3: Yeah, let me read this for people listening. In John chapter 5, verse 24.
1: Verse 24.
3: Truly, truly, I say to you that whoever hears my words and believes him who sent me has eternal life. He does not come into judgment, but has passed from death to life. Well, there's several different phases of judgment when the Lord comes. One is what you would call the pre-Advent judgment. that's where Peter says judgment must begin at the house of God. So Peter does say there is a judgment for the house of God, people who profess to be believers. You also find a reference to that in Ezekiel 9. Then there's a judgment during the 1,000 years where the saints are basically participating in a judgment. And then you've got the final executive judgment. It's sometimes called the White Throne Judgment, where the wicked are all gathered before the Lord, and they're executed according to their works. The righteous don't have to fear the executive judgment, because when we accept Christ, our names are entered into the book of life. And this is why Jesus said, if you accept him, if you hear my word and you believe it, you have eternal life. Now, there are some who have outwardly professed, oh, yes, I accept you, Jesus. But then during the investigative judgment, it's found they're frauds. They're the ones who are saying, Lord, Lord, but they're, the works, the Bible says we're saved by grace, but we're judged by our works. Their works don't show that their heart's been changed. They will come into that last judgment because they aren't the ones who are really believing. So those who really believe Christ, for the Jew to believe doesn't mean to just acknowledge. To believe means to believe. You believe it and you act upon it. Those who are really believing in Jesus, they have passed from judgment into life.

0: Yes,
1: Okay. That's what's known as the pre-advent or investigative judgment, the one that Peter refers to when he says judgment begins at the house of God. But then the righteous have nothing to fear from the great white throne judgment that you find in Revelation that you spoke about. So we're not, the books aren't.
0: That's what Jesus is talking about there.
1: Yeah, we've already been with the Lord for 1,000 years in heaven. Why would he judge us and then say, oh, I made a mistake, I got to take you out of heaven?
0: Right.
1: See, so, all right, hey, we do have a lesson. 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Still have room, lines open, and time left in the program. Going to talk to Ronald, calling from New York. 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
2: 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I was calling, about some demonic phone calls I was getting. It talks about Ephesians 13, we fight not against principality and powers.
1: Yeah, Ephesians 6:13. We're wrestling not against flesh and blood, but against principalities and powers, against rulers of darkness in heavenly places. Yeah, so there's a battle going on between good and evil.
2: Yeah, because I was receiving some weird phone calls not too long ago, but I blocked the phone calls, and the person would be talking. My roommate, he answered the phone, and the person said, "Tell Ronald this is Satan." And the person, every time I would answer the phone, a person would be hissing like a snake, and they would keep calling. And if I would think something inappropriate, the phone would ring. You know,
1: you know what you do in a case like that?
2: Then things will be moved. Then like, I would hear knocks on the door, and then the phone call will ring, you know, but I blocked the phone call, you know.
1: Yeah, I just, if first of all, if someone's making a prank phone call, and hang up. If the devil's making a prank phone call, hang up. And don't let them mess with your mind, because the Bible promises greater is he that is in you than he that is in the world. And then just pray.
2: That's what I quoted to the dean. When the person called, I quoted that to him, but it kept calling back.
1: Well, I wouldn't even quote.
2: It was stopped, but it will call back again, you know.
1: Well, you know what, Ronald? Don't even engage the person. If someone calls and they're, whether it's a prank phone call or whether it's a demon on the other end of the line, don't even talk to them. There's only one time that Jesus talked to the devil in a brief conversation. There was one question. No other time did he ever engage in a conversation. We should never do it. None of the disciples did that. And I would just hang up and just pray and say, Lord, you know, just bring peace into my heart and peace into my home. And overcome evil with good. Sing a holy song. You know, just sing something encouraging. Don't let the devil distract you with those things. And that, you know, he just likes to harass you to even think about it. And so don't give the devil the benefit. And you're quoting the right scripture is Ephesians chapter 6. And you just resist with the armor of God. Now, I do have a free lesson I'll be happy to send you, Ronald, if you're still there. The lesson is called The Armor of God, and I'll send it to you. It's just call this number, free, 800-835-6747. It's a book I've written called The Armor of God. It's easy. It's a short booklet, 800-835-6747. It will encourage you on how to wage war against these harassing spirits or whoever it is that's doing it. Hey, thank you so much for your phone call. We're going to talk next with Susan. He's calling from Champaign, Illinois. And what are you on line one, Susan? Hello. Welcome.
3: Hello.
1: Hi. Thanks for waiting.
3: Yes. I would like to know if believing Christians.

0: Christian can ever lose their salvation?
1: Well, that's a good question. Now, I'll tell you, it's a big debate, and there are good Christians on both sides. I want to be careful to just make it very clear. If you were John Wesley, who founded the Methodist Church, you would say, yes, a believing Christian can lose their salvation. If you were John Calvin, you would say no. Once you're saved, you're saved. If you were Luther, you would say, yes, you could lose your salvation. If you were George Whitefield, you'd say no. So there are good, it's a big debate on the Christian assurance. Now, the idea is you don't want to be thinking once you're saved, you always have to live in fear. What if I do something wrong? Will I lose my salvation? That's one danger, that you have no peace. The other danger is that you think that once I'm saved, I can do anything and I can't lose my salvation. That's presumption. So you got the tension between the peace and the presumption. The fact is, you do have examples in the Bible that people who were once Spirit-filled that grieved away the Holy Spirit and they were lost. King Saul is one dramatic example. He was actually a prophet at one point, chosen by God, filled with the Spirit of God. But over a course of years, it didn't happen overnight, he just continued to rebel against God's word, became proud mostly, became jealous of David, and he harbored this jealousy and bitterness, and ended up killing himself. And we don't expect that Saul was saved. The last thing he does is he goes to a witch. He gets involved in demonism. You've got Judas, who was an apostle. Jesus sent him out preaching, teaching, casting out devils, but Judas just harbored the spirit of covetousness, and he wouldn't let the Lord deliver him. Now, some would argue Judas was never saved, and that may be. But then you do have cases like a prophet named Balaam. Balaam was a prophet of God, but God used him. But he ended up getting covetous, and he kind of turned from following God to chasing after a god of money, and he was lost. So you've got examples in the Bible where you need to be careful. And even Jesus says in Revelation, he writes to the church, he says, unless you repent, it's a message to the church, I think the church of Smyrna, that unless you repent, I will take your candlestick out of its place. And, you know, the Lord, in all his messages to his church, he tells them to remain faithful. He that endures to the end. There's a message all through the Bible about Christians holding on, don't giving up the good fight of faith. And the implication is that it is possible for a Christian to lose their faith. So that's why we've got to nurture that relationship. Now, having said that, Christians shouldn't be living in fear every day that I'm going to have an up and down relationship, or I'm saved today, lost tomorrow, saved today, lost tomorrow. We need to have a faith that if we continue to come to the Lord, he will never let go of us. Every day, Paul said, I die daily. Every day, Paul said, I'm going to say no to self and yes to Jesus. Every day, Jesus said, take up your cross. It's a daily choice to say, I'm going to deny myself and follow Christ today. And that begins with prayer first thing in the morning. So I think the devil would love to have people believe that once you come forward in a church and you say the sinner's prayer and you accept Jesus, and you know, you may have a honeymoon with the Lord for a little while, that then you can do whatever you want and you can never be lost. I don't see that in the Bible.
0: But you said yourself people shouldn't be afraid of maintaining their salvation. But if I don't get up and pray, and if I do deliberately what I want instead of what he wants, am I then losing my salvation?
1: If you continue to only do your will and not God's will, now let me just tell you what Jesus said. Not everyone that says, Lord, Lord, will enter the kingdom of heaven, but they that do the will of my Father. So doing God's will is pretty clearly taught by Jesus. You can read where John says, and this is in the first letter of John chapter 2, verse 15, love not the world, neither the things that are in the world. For if any man loves the world, the love of the Father is not in him. For all that's in the world, the lust of the flesh and the lust of the eyes and the pride of life is of the world. And the world will pass away in the lust thereof, but he that does the will of God will abide forever. So yeah, every day, Paul says we got to fight the good fight. There's a wrestling that happens. Don't be discouraged if there's some effort involved in Christianity. the idea that there is no effort is a myth. You know, Jesus is pretty clear that, you know, that's why Paul said you put on the armor of God and you fight the good fight of faith.
0: Doesn't that become works more than faith then?
1: Well, you're not saved. It's a fight of faith. It's not a fight of works. See the difference? If we're not doing the right works, there's usually a problem with the faith. And so it's really all about love. Jesus said, if you love me, keep my commandments. And so if we're struggling with obedience, it's often a love problem and not an obedience or works problem. The more we love him, the better we will obey him. And so, and the more you know him, the more you love him. Bible says we love him because he first loved us, right?
0: Oh, yeah.
1: And so the more we look at the cross, we see how much he loves us, we see how much sin hurts him, it makes us want to do his will. You know, Susan, the lesson we offered tonight when we began the program is meant for you. I really hope you'll take advantage. It's a free offer, and it's a great lesson. Bible study talks about salvation and how to have that assurance. Would you like us to send you that free copy?
0: Yes.
1: All right, all you've got to do is make one more phone call. Nobody's going to harass you or knock on your door or bother you. And it's we'll just send it to you. The number is 800-835-6747.
0: Okay.
1: And ask for the, it's called A Love That Transforms. How do you have that assurance? A Love That Transforms. I think you'll enjoy that. Okay?
0: Thank you.
1: All right, God bless, Susan. Thank you for your call. With that, we're going to talk to Tammy calling from, nope, I hit David again. Here, let me see here. I'm going to go to, there we are. We have Tammy, you on the air? Tammy in Berkeley,
2: Hi.
1: California. Hi, thanks. Hey, thank you.
2: I'm here. Thank you very much. I love everything you do. I love you guys' program, and I've learned so much from the online Bible study or school that you guys
1: wonderful.
2: Have.
1: Oh, wonderful.
2: And when we had Bible trivia at church, I was nearly unstoppable. Thank you. To God be the glory.
1: Okay. Wonderful. Hey, how can we help you, Tammy? What's your question?
2: Yes, I'm always concerned about using the Lord's name in vain. I know that we are not supposed to, absolutely. It's very clear in the Ten Commandments about that. I think it's the third one.
1: Yeah.
2: If I'm not mistaken, the third. And, but I was listening to the radio, not your show, wasn't on yet, but it was another show, and they said that, like, if you say, oh my God, or gosh, or stuff like, things like that, that's using the Lord's name in vain, and I'm like, oh my gosh, or I've heard people say, oh, Jesus Christ, and I'm just like, I can imagine if you say the GD word, which I don't use, but...
1: You're wondering, is that taking the Lord's name in vain?
2: Yes, the GD word, I know that's definitely...
1: Well, let me address that before we run out of time.
2: Okay, sure.
1: First of all, not taking the Lord's name in vain, it means when you say you're a Christian, you take God's name. And so if you're going to say you're a Christian and you don't live like a Christian, you're taking his name in vain. You see, to take a person's name in vain means that you say, I belong to this person. Like it used to be, not so much more as it used to be, but a woman would marry a man, she'd take his last name. But if she takes his last name and she runs around with another man, she's taking his name in vain. So that's one understanding, but it certainly does include that you should never take the name of the Lord in a, and they used to make vows and they'd make oaths and they'd make promises and they'd use the Lord's name. And you should never use the Lord's name in an oath or a vow or promise and then break it. But then also, it is certainly true that we should never take the name of the Almighty on our lips irreverently. And that's probably what this other pastor was talking about. And, you know, without seeing the program, I don't exactly know. But from what you said, I'm inclined to agree. I don't like when people say, gee whiz, because that's a derivative of saying Jesus' name. Or they say, gosh. I know it's a habit with so many people. And I used to have that habit when I first came to the Lord. But don't worry, the Holy Spirit can help you break that habit. But, you know, it's whenever we're using an expletive like that, Jesus said, let your yes be yes and your no be no. We don't need to say these things where we're, you know, not only directly taking God's name in vain, using his literal name, but even using derivatives of it. So I agree. I think that it's wrong. I hear kids, and they're, you know, even in church, I hear kids say, gosh, and I kind of wince. Yeah. And I say, now, what does that mean? They don't even think about it. They don't know what it means. But
2: right.
1: I say, you try to educate them and say that's a derivative of wanting to say God's name in vain or some other form of it.
2: Oh, yeah, because, you know, people, we have it bad, saying, oh, my God, we have it really bad.
1: Oh, yeah, people say it on the news. You hear it on television. Every time I hear it, I kind of wince a little bit. Hey, you know, I tell you what, we're almost out of time, but I want to give you something, Tammy, that I think will help you. 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It's easy to read. It's a little book called The Name of God. It's called The Name of God. 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And with that, also, you can probably read that book for free online if you go to the Amazing Facts website. A lot of the studies that we've offered tonight, you can also do for free at our website. We like to put the hard copy in people's hands because then we know you're going to read it. Sometimes I give out web addresses and it's too easy. 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
3: The Amazing Facts Chinese language website is now one of our most visited websites. 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The impact of your funds invested in sharing the everlasting gospel in these foreign lands will be felt for years to come.
5: 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God bless you.
6: I really wanted to start a new devotional habit, but life got in the way. Next thing I know, we're a month into the new year, and I'm like, what's the point of starting? Then I saw 365 amazing answers to big Bible questions. Each day is a single study, so you can start anywhere on any day and not miss a thing. They're crisp, clear, and enlightening.

0: Well, hello there. It's good to have you back. You're always welcome here at Lamplighter Theatre. On our last visit...
1: They ring the bell every time someone dies from the smallpox.
2: It's only getting worse.
3: Dear God, please protect us.
2: More and more every day. Doctor, please. We cannot lose our Matilda. Do something. Please do something.
4: Do not ask what is impossible, dear friend.
3: Farewell, my beloved child. Farewell.
1: Father?
2: Sarah, what are you doing out of your room? You'll catch this dreadful disease.
1: I already have.
3: Betty, you do realize that Sarah is still contagious.
5: Yes, Lady Mosby. Your letter said so.
3: And you are still willing to visit her?
5: God has kept me safe so far. I trust he will continue to protect me.
4: I visited all the surrounding villages and found in every instance those who had cowpox escaped the smallpox.
5: But what can I do?
4: If you are willing, I will infect you with the smallpox virus. Then, if you remain free from the disease, I shall be certain that the virus from the cow is the preventative and will give this discovery to the world. But first, you must know, if this experiment fails, you could very well die.
5: Without faith, it is impossible to please God.
4: It's a small cut. Now I will insert the live virus. Are you ready, dear?
5: Yes, sir.
4: And you're well aware of the possible consequences?
5: I am. Go ahead, Doctor.

0: Betty, what are you doing out of your room?
1: You said 12 days. This is the 12th day.
0: Oh, so it is. How do you feel? Well, I really don't have to ask how you feel, do I?
1: I feel wonderful. And look at my arm.
0: Oh, it's almost completely healed. Betty, we did it. We found the cure for smallpox.
2: Listen all. A cure for smallpox has been found. Gather your kin. Dr. Jenner is offering inoculations up at the Earl's Castle. Come on, come on.
3: Look at all these people. They must be lined up for a mile outside the castle.
0: Please hold out your arm, James.
3: I expected a line when they said you had a cure for smallpox.
0: Hold still, please.
3: Cowpox. Who'd have thought it? This beats anything I could have imagined.
0: I'll beat you if you don't hold still, sir.
3: Sorry.
0: There, now that didn't hurt, did it?
3: Not compared to smallpox, I'm certain. Here you go.
0: Keep your money, my friend. Freely have I received, freely I give.
3: Bless you, sir.
1: And don't scratch it, or you'll want to.
3: You must be Betty. I read all about you. Thank you for all you've done, child.
1: It's my pleasure to serve. Next, please.
4: You have a fine nurse there, Dr. Jenner.
0: Indeed I do, Lord Mosby. You should see her comfort the children who don't appreciate our services.
4: I've never seen anything like this. So many people, just like yesterday and the day before. And villages and cities far and wide report long lines as well. All waiting to get vaccinations. You must be so proud.
0: I am proud that I have such a great God.
4: That is honorable, dear doctor. But nonetheless, the Lord has a light on you for a reason. In only a few months, your fame is spread all throughout Europe, Asia, and America.
0: I'm thankful that this cure is spreading throughout the world, but it's the cure of one's soul that I care about most.
4: Perhaps God is granting you fame for the sake of his name. Think about it. Newspapers are writing about you. Officials from all over are inviting you to balls in your honor. You've won the admiration of colleagues and commoners. What could possibly be next?
0: Better get your head back inside this carriage before you catch your death of cold.
1: If I did, I'm sure you'd find a cure. Oh, Doctor, I'm so excited. But, sir, I've been wondering. King George summoned you to vaccinate the royal family. But why bring me?
0: Betty, if it weren't for you, the cure might not have been found. And I am certain the royals, indeed the whole of London, would be interested in meeting the girl who helped make the discovery. Well, if you don't mind, I'm going to catch a little sleep before we arrive.
1: Doctor, how can you sleep at a time like this? Doctor?

0: What a rude awakening from such a pleasant dream. I dreamt the whole world was completely and forever free from the scourge of smallpox. Can you... Bertie, why the tears?
1: It's nothing.
0: You can tell me, child.
1: I don't want to see the king. I want to see my mother and father.
0: Oh, dear Betty, I understand, sweet child. I can mend swollen ankles and cracked ribs, yet there are pains of the heart that even a doctor can't fix. But I can be your...

0: Dr. Edward Jenner and Miss Betty Lever.
1: This place is so magnificent. Oh, I'm shaking in my shoes.
2: You'll be fine.
3: Welcome, welcome, dear doctor. 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May their example today encourage people everywhere, young and old, to do likewise. And you, dear girl, you have demonstrated what it means to be the greatest of all, one who became a servant to us all. We are forever in your debt, and for that, you will not be forgotten. One more matter, Doctor. Before the business of vaccination begins...
2: Your Majesty?
3: 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If you could ask anything of me, what would it be?
2: Your Majesty, your generosity is overwhelming, and such an important decision should not be hastily made. May I take a few days to consider?
3: Take all the time you need.
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1: All these people, Doctor. So many. Just for us.
7: I need to see her. Stop! Betty!
8: You must be quiet, dear. Please.
7: Betty! I know those voices.
2: Come, child. The carriage is waiting.
7: No! Mother! Father!
9: Betty!
7: Mother! Is that you? But why the veil? Please, show me your face.
9: It is I, my daughter. Look, see.
7: Mother! Mother, I missed you so much. But why are you dressed like a beggar? And where is Father?
8: Betty, I am here. But you must be quiet or we will be found out.
7: Father! Father, I will never let you go.
2: Are you truly Sir Alan Levin?
8: Yes, Dr. Jenner, I am Alan Levin, Betty's father. Please, take her away before she exposes
7: father,
8: us.
7: No, I will not be separated from you again. Never.
2: The guards are looking. All of you, get in the carriage quickly. Coachman, go, quickly.
7: Mother, oh, father, why did you leave? I miss you so much.
2: Lord Levin, Betty said you were in America.
8: We can't explain everything right now, but we had to throw our enemies off our trail while we gathered evidence of our innocence.
9: And Betty, your father is innocent of the charges leveled against him.
7: I know.
8: Why have we stopped?
2: Driver, why the delay? It appears that... Oh, no.
8: What is it?
2: Soldiers.
10: Coachman, break your carriage and lay down the reins.
2: I am sorry, my lord and lady, but...
8: Do drive on, coachman. Go!
2: Lord Levin, no.
8: Yes, you are right. It is time to stop running. Coachman, obey the soldiers.
7: Father, what's happening? Tell me they're not here to take you.
8: Betty, my dear child, it is time for me to now live by the same faith that you have displayed so courageously.
10: I have orders to arrest Sir Alan Levin for the crime of treason.
7: No, Father, please.
8: You must be strong, Betty. I am Lord Alan Levin.
7: No, Father, don't go. No!
10: Guards, take this man!
7: No, doctor! Make them release my father!
1: Betty!
7: He's innocent! Please!
2: Child, there is nothing I can do. Or is there? Coachman, as soon as you're able, take us to Windsor Castle. Yeah!
11: Your Majesty, please excuse our unexpected return to your court and the dear Lady Levin's appearance, but we come to you with a most urgent matter. Betty's father was only now arrested and has been falsely accused of being a traitor to his king.
3: Doctor, what do you mean? I know nothing of this.
11: Good King George, you offered me a reward. I ask most humbly, sire, for your Majesty to pardon Betty's father.
3: Where is the Master of the Guards?
10: I am here, Your Majesty.
3: Find this child's father and bring him to me. And tell all, Lord Levin is hereby pardoned of any and all accusations against him. Make haste,
10: Your Majesty. Oh,
7: Your Majesty, thank you. Thank you. Where is he? Shouldn't the coach have come here by now?
11: Be patient, dear. I'm certain.
7: Father!
8: Oh, Betty! What miracles have you done, child?
7: Not me, Father. God! God did it through Dr. Jenner and good King George.
8: Oh, thank you, Doctor. And thank you, God.
9: John, even with the men we hired, we won't finish harvesting this crop before the storm hits.
12: I fear it's already too late. Those black clouds are rolling fast. Keep reaping, men. We must get as much wheat as possible into the barn and granary.
9: Oh, that one seemed awfully close.
7: John! Look! Our house is on fire!
12: The lightning! Set it ablaze!
7: John! Our little Christie!
12: Oh, my baby!
7: John! Don't go in there! John! Be careful!
12: Elizabeth! Where are you? Christie!
7: The babe! George, the house is collapsing!
12: Christie, where? Who are you? My baby!
7: John, you're on fire!
12: I could not find her. I must go back in.
9: You can't, John. The roof is collapsed. And look, even the barn and granary are ablaze. Oh, John, there's Elizabeth.
12: Elizabeth, where's our baby?
13: I gave it to Tom while I set Flossie free.
9: There he is, Tom.
14: Tom, find pail of milk.
12: Tom. Where is Christie?
14: Fiery snowflakes burned little Betty safe in my room.
12: Your room? Your room over the granary? The burning granary! You crack-brained fool! Give me that pail!
9: John! What have you done?
12: Oh, Christie! Oh, God! Oh, God, please help me!
7: No! Oh, no! Mr. John! Miss Rosanna!
15: Betty, stay there, child!
7: No, please! I must get to them! Mr. John! Miss Rosanna! The granary! My Tom!
12: Your Tom killed my baby!
9: What? She's gone! Oh, Christie is gone!
12: Why did I ever open my door to that fool?
7: Mom, where is he?
16: He stabbed us off in that direction after I struck him with the pail.
7: You struck him?
16: Yes. Our baby's dead. No. That half-brained fool took Christy to his room.
7: His room? Oh, come with me. Dr. Jenna, Miss Rosanna, Mr. John, come. We must hurry. To the willow tree.
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17: Here we are at the start of another kids Bible club meeting, and I'm excited. You guys are doing such a great job of finding wonderful Bible texts to share. Tonight it's Lily's turn, right, Lily?
18: Whatever you say, Pastor Perez, I have my text ready.
17: Good. Let's hear it.
18: Okay, my favorite text is found in the book of Job, chapter 5, verse 19. Here's what it says. From 6 calamities, he will rescue you. In 7, no harm will befall you.
17: Interesting. If I remember my Bible correctly, those words were spoken to Job by his friend Eliphaz. Eliphaz was attempting to encourage Job, right?
18: I guess so. I just like them.
17: Lily, are you having some calamities in your life?
18: Henry's my brother. What do you think?
19: Hey, I'm a good brother.
17: Oh, I see. You need to know that no matter what Henry does, God will rescue you?
18: Something like that.
19: I'll have you know that I'm a lot better than I used to be.
18: Really? How?
19: Well, I make fun of you a lot less, I tease you a lot less, and when was the last time I put something gooey in your coat pocket?
18: Tuesday.
19: See? I'm cutting back.
17: You know, Henry, you might want to take it easy on Lily. After all, you are her big brother. She needs you to protect her, not bug her all the time.
19: Okay, no more gooey stuff, but beyond that, no promises.
18: Don't worry, Pastor Perez. I'm sure that whatever Henry does to me, there's a Bible text for it. I'll just keep looking.
17: Good attitude, Lily.
20: Jesus wants to be our friend. He's interested in everything we do and longs to be included in our lives. He has placed in our hearts a desire to share our deepest secrets and brightest hopes with Him. This program was brought to you by the Children's Ministries Department of the General Conference of Seventh-day Adventists.
4: Now, back to Lamplighter Theater.
16: He could not have gone far. I struck him hard.
7: Oh, poor Tom. The willow tree. This is Tom's cool quiet room. Hurry!
21: Stop. Listen.
9: Oh, it's Christy. My baby. She lives.
7: Oh, no. There's Tom. Right there, sitting under the tree. Oh, so much blood.
9: Oh, no.
7: Tom?
16: He was holding Christy in his arms.
7: Tom? He's dead. Dear Tom.
16: My God. I killed him. I murdered the man who saved my child's life. What have I done? What have I done? Dear God, forgive me. Please forgive me.
22: Wait. Dead men do not bleed. If I'm not mistaken... Quickly, someone get me some water. John, rip your shirt in two. We've got to stop the bleeding. Betty, you must get some sleep.
7: I can't. Not until Tom awakes and I know he is well.
23: Betty, can you ever forgive me?
7: Mr. John, I know our Lord Jesus has already forgiven you. How could I not do the same?
23: Thank you, Betty.
22: He's coming around.
7: Tom!
23: Oh, Betty, is that you?
7: I'm here! Tom!
23: Oh, my sweet girl! I'm relieved to see you well.
7: And I you, Tom. Tom?
23: Oh, I have had some bad dreams of snow and fire, of freezing and burning, of bad boys, of a baby, and of a wicked man that struck me.
0: Oh.
23: It was all so strange, but I feel I'm much better
7: Tom,
23: now.
7: You're back!
23: I don't recall of anything.
7: No, Tom, you're back! You're my kind and wonderful and wise Tom again!
23: I'm afraid that I was the wicked man who hurt you. I'll explain when you're ready to hear a tale of a fool.
7: But, Doctor, how did Tom regain his senses?
1: A very rare occurrence indeed, but I have heard of one such case before, owing perhaps to the shock and loss of blood.
7: I know how, Doctor. It was God.
1: You are absolutely correct, my dear.
7: The smallpox vaccine, funding for your research, and my father's pardon. Too many blessings to count. God is so good. God is so good.
5: Your Majesty, Miss Betty Levin.
3: My dear Betty, I requested your presence today to bestow upon you the Order of St. Michael and St. George, a new award granted to men and women who render extraordinary service.
7: My beloved King, I am humbled that you would see me as courageous. But there is one here today who deserves this honor far more than I do.
3: Go on, my child.
7: Sire, my steward protected me from freezing to death, and consequently lost his reason. Even then, while not in his right mind, he saved a baby from a fire. If any honor is to be bestowed today, I ask, with all reverence, that it be given to the truest hero. His name is Tom, and he stands right there.
3: The child speaks wisely. The true heroes of life are not often kings and queens, or those of powerful means. The true heroes of the Lord God Most High are those who serve others without regard for themselves. So, Thomas, step forward and kneel. Truly, greater love hath no man than this, that he lay down his life for his friends. Therefore, for your bravery and persevering love, I bestow upon you, Sir Thomas, the honor of knighthood.
7: Yay! Sir Thomas!
3: Oh, surely goodness and mercy shall follow me all the days of my life, and I will dwell in the house of the Lord forever.

0: What a fabulous story.
1: Yeah, I thought you'd enjoy it. Janet, are you crying?
2: Oh, it was just so beautiful.
0: I want to be just like Betty.
2: I want to be like Tom.
1: Yes, because of Betty's faith and Tom's compassion and Dr. Jenner's determination, the smallpox vaccination saved millions of lives. But Beth, you can be like Betty. With God's help, we can all be loving and brave.
0: I think I understand what it means to love my neighbor as myself more than ever.
1: Exactly. Very exactly.
0: Like, stand up to bullies and show my friends that they aren't alone.
1: Yes, even though you might still be afraid, God promises to be on your side.
2: Thank you, Mr. Finian. I think we can go home now with a different perspective.
1: Oh, yes, it's time. Oh, right on time. A time for every purpose under heaven. Now, Beth, you see that emu over there?
0: This large bird?
1: Yes, yes. Touch its beak.
2: Oh!
0: The bookshelf slid away.
1: Yeah, I know.
0: Mom, look, a tiny little room.
1: Oh, it's an elevator. I love that.
2: But why didn't we just take that down?
1: Oh, what would be the fun in that? We couldn't have said, "Wee!" If the two of you would step in, please.
2: Aren't you coming with us?
1: Oh, well, I have a few things to do in here yet. The elevator will take you to the shop, and when you step out, just turn right at the Tiffany light. I must say, my lovely ladies, I see no more signs of the shrumpies or the crustraceans.
2: Thank you, Mr. Finn.
0: Thank you.
1: Well, thank Mr. Neeritz. May his story change your hearts, and may you, in turn, change the world. One act of bravery and kindness at a time.
2: Goodbye, Finian.
0: Bye.
2: Thank you.
0: Thank you.
1: Thank you both. But most of all, thank you, Lord. May you use me to build Christ-like character, one story at a time.

0: 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Our cast, Finian Jones and Sir Alan Levin, were played by Jess Harnell, Betty Levin and Beth, Della Saba. Dr. Edward Jenner was played by Barry Denon. Tom, the Earl of Mosby, and King George III, Fred Tatasciore. John was played by Michael Gregory. Rosanna, Lady Levin, and Janet, Kari Wahlgren. Countess Mosby, L. Newlands. Edward, Frank, and Arthur were played by Gabe Eggerling. Sarah and Matilda, Molly Stone. And Mr. Middleton was played by Scott White. Additional voices were provided by Julian Stone and members of the company. Recorded at Salami Studios, North Hollywood. Your producer, John Fornoff. Executive producers, Mark and Deborah Hamby. And your host, John Reese Davis.
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2: This is It Is Written. I'm John Bradshaw. Thanks for joining me. In a small village in Maharashtra state in India, Hindus and Muslims have been gathering for more than seven centuries to observe an unusual ritual believed to ensure good health for babies and prosperity for their families. Babies are taken up onto the roof of a building, placed one at a time in the hands of a man who shakes the babies before dropping them about 40 feet from the building. The dropped baby is caught in a sheet or blanket held by 10 or so men before it is returned to its family. A similar thing happens each December near the village of Indi in Karnataka state. 200 babies are dropped, one by one, about 30 feet by their parents and caught by people below holding a cloth. Again, the thinking is that the children will be healthy, strong, and live longer. Odd religious or quasi-religious traditions are not rare. Every June, in a village in northern Spain, babies are placed on mattresses in the village's streets, while men dressed as the devil run through the streets and jump over the babies, supposedly absorbing the sins of the babies and bringing them protection from disease and misfortune. In a city just outside Manila in the Philippines, the Easter season sees young Roman Catholic men whip or beat themselves, sometimes with chains and wood, in a futile attempt, to atone for their sins. But as strange as these things might be to the uninitiated, imagine for a moment you had never heard of Christianity or of Jesus, and you were at the sea or by a lake, and you witnessed people wade out into that sea or lake, while one of them lowered the others one by one into the water as though they were being buried. If you'd never seen it before, or if you were unaware of the meaning, you might wonder what in the world is going on. If you're familiar with baptism, you get it. Even if your church doesn't practice baptism, you're familiar with it. But if you weren't, baptism might seem a little bizarre. So what is baptism, and why do Christians do it? The Christian church traces baptism back to the ministry of a man named John, known to us today as John the Baptist. Not because he was a Baptist in the denominational sense, but because he baptized people. He was John the Baptizer. John the Baptizer's mother and Jesus' mother were cousins, making John the Baptist and Jesus second cousins. Mary visited Elizabeth while both women were expecting at the direction of the angel Gabriel. John's father, Zacharias, was visited by an angel as he ministered in the temple. According to the custom of the priest's office, his lot was to burn incense when he went into the temple of the Lord. When the angel informed him that his wife was going to give birth to a son, Zacharias expressed doubt. "Whereby shall I know this? For I am an old man, and my wife well stricken in years." But as a spiritual leader, Zacharias should not have doubted God. He certainly knew about other miracle births. Abraham was close to 100 years old when Isaac was born, and Sarah was around 90. Rebecca, Hannah, the wife of Manoah, they'd all given birth in miraculous circumstances. So Zacharias was made to be mute for the duration of his wife's pregnancy, testifying that this was something out of the ordinary, and that their child had a special calling upon his life. John the Baptist lived in the wilderness. He didn't wear designer clothes, and he ate a very plain diet. The Bible says that he ate, among other things, locusts and honey. And while those locusts may have been carob pods, they also may well have been locusts. They're not unclean, so eating them would not have been against any biblical requirement. And at certain times, they would have been plentiful. His ministry was predicted by Isaiah 700 years before John was born. Now, significantly, John called people to repentance, saying, "Repent, for the kingdom of heaven is at hand." And he created a real stir. Jerusalem, all Judea, and the region around the Jordan went out to him and were baptized by him in the Jordan, confessing their sins. Now, there's some misunderstanding today about baptism. Some believe baptism should be by immersion, where the person being baptized is fully submerged in water. One of the largest religious denominations on the planet teaches baptism should be by sprinkling. Some would say it doesn't matter, but we're going to see what the Bible says. We're living late in the history of the earth, where people like to do pretty much what they please, and where we're less inclined to do things the prescribed way and more inclined to adapt things to our own preference. Does what the Bible say about this need to be taken seriously? Or can this be adapted to one's own preference? First, let's take a closer look at baptism, especially as it relates to John the Baptist's ministry. Now notice, he said, "Repent, for the kingdom of heaven is at hand." Repent means, literally, to think differently after, or to change one's mind, or to change one's purpose. Repentance is more than just confessing your sin. John was calling people to a new life, to a heart change, a mind change. Over in Acts chapter 2, Peter tells people to repent and be baptized. Baptism is to follow and is a sign of a change of one's mind, a change of your life, a change of your direction. So what this means is that baptism is a serious thing. It's not just something to do. It isn't only an emotional decision. Baptism is a sign of something. There's a deeper meaning to baptism that's often overlooked and completely ignored. It's really important, and we'll find out what it is in just a moment.
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2: Thanks for joining me on It Is Written. Baptism should be one of the most straightforward teachings in the Bible, but it isn't. And if you think there's disagreement today, Catholics and some others practicing infant baptism, most Protestant and non-Catholic churches practicing baptism by immersion, disagreement was much sharper several hundred years ago. In Zurich, Switzerland, in the year 1527, a man named Felix Manz was executed for the crime of baptizing people by immersion. The state church, the Reformed Church, strenuously believed that infants should be baptized. Felix Manz maintained that it only made sense that people who are baptized are capable of professing their faith themselves. He had been sentenced to

you became part of the church. And because the church was controlled by the state, if you weren't baptized as an infant, then it's as though you weren't a citizen of the state. Felix Manz was an Anabaptist. The Anabaptists were a movement within the Protestant Reformation that believed in baptism by immersion, Anna meaning again. They believed that if you'd been baptized, or really christened as an infant, you should be baptized again. They were so insistent on this to the point of being willing to lose their lives because they were committed to the Bible as the sole rule of faith and practice. And they believed that as followers of Jesus, they should be obedient to his word. And they believed correctly that the Bible does not teach infant baptism. John the Baptist clearly baptized by immersion. That's why he was baptizing in the River Jordan, so he could immerse people. It's almost 20 miles from Jerusalem to the Jordan River. No doubt he could have found a body of water in Jerusalem that would have sufficed. But John was so committed to this that he didn't take baptism on the road. He could have, if it was by sprinkling, a container of water and a donkey, and he could have baptized people all over Judea. Jesus was baptized by immersion. Then Jesus came from Galilee to John at the Jordan to be baptized by him. When he'd been baptized, Jesus came up immediately from the water. The Ethiopian government official, same thing. He'd been reading Isaiah 53 when the Holy Spirit led Philip to approach him. Then Philip opened his mouth and, beginning at this scripture, preached Jesus to him. Now, as they went down the road, they came to some water, and the eunuch said, "See, here is water. What hinders me to be baptized?" Then Philip said, "If you believe with all your heart, you may." And he answered and said, "I believe that Jesus Christ is the Son of God." So he commanded the chariot to stand still, and both Philip and the eunuch went down into the water, and he baptized him. It was fear of babies and young children dying and losing eternal life that brought infant baptism into the early church in the first place. The first clear reference to infant baptism was written by an early church writer named Tertullian, who wrote around 200 AD, and he was against it. Not long afterward, Origen, the famous teacher from Alexandria, wrote that infants are baptized for the forgiveness of sins. According to the historian Adolf Harnack, Origen believed that sins could be committed in a former life, so infants would need to be baptized for forgiveness of sins. He also claimed that the church had from the apostles a tradition to give baptism even to infants. Of course, he gave no evidence for those claims from the Bible, because there is none. The Bible teaches only, and clearly, baptism by immersion. So why are there so many people who believe in infant baptism, or even baptism by pouring? It's simple. Traditions are really hard to overcome. There are many of them in Christianity. Not biblical, just traditions. And people love their traditions. So what should win out when a tradition runs contrary to the Bible? Well, the answer is obvious. But let's say that's all that this was, a matter of preference. If that's all it was, you might be convinced that it really doesn't matter how a person is baptized. Even though the word baptize means to immerse, that's what it means, baptizo in the Greek. Those who dyed cloth baptized the cloth in dye. There was even a figure of speech used in old times that someone drowning in debt was being baptized in debt. Infant baptism might be called baptism, but it isn't baptism. Baptism by pouring, same thing. It isn't baptism. If you're going to do it, you really ought to call that something else. But from a biblical perspective, this goes way beyond preference. It goes to the symbolism of baptism, to its deeper meaning. So what is the deeper meaning? What is the strange truth about baptism? We'll look at that in just a moment. Thank you for remembering that It Is Written exists because of the kindness of people just like you. 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
1: It was home to some of the most magnificent temples in the ancient world. Temples built to honor Artemis, Hadrian, Serapis, and the Roman Emperor Domitian. And surrounded by rampant idol and emperor worship, a small band of Christians formed their own church in the city of Ephesus. Maintaining their faith in the midst of this pagan culture was anything but easy. Today, only ruins remain of those once spectacular structures. But the story of Ephesus lives on, continuing to hold both historical and spiritual significance. Join us as we explore the messages of Jesus to the seven churches of Revelation and discover God's messages to the church of the past and the church of today. The Seven Churches of Revelation, Ephesus, brought to you by It Is Written TV.
0: If baptism were just a matter of preference, that would be one thing. But I'm going to show you that it isn't. Jesus said in Mark 16:16, "He who believes and is baptized will be saved, but he who does not believe will be condemned." Now that ups the ante a little bit, doesn't it? And when it comes to the Bible, if the Bible plainly teaches baptism by immersion and you reject that for a tradition or a personal preference, what's to stop you from doing that with the rest of the Bible? "I don't like what the commandments say, so I won't keep them. I don't like where Jesus said, love your enemies, so I won't do that. I'm not really into this forgiveness thing that Jesus spoke of, so I won't do that." A Christian is a follower of Christ and of his word, and followers of Jesus don't decide to reject the parts of the Bible that they don't like. Baptism goes much further than preference. And I want to say here that most Christians, no matter what their belief on baptism, miss this. What I'm about to share with you can absolutely change your life, revolutionize your Christian experience. If you've been halfway with God, this can change that. If you've been living a life where you're up and down, inconsistent, struggling along, this is going to radically alter your entire life. Let's look in the book of Romans, chapter 6. Paul has just spoken about justification by faith. He says, "We are sinners, but because of sin, God gives us grace." Now, knowing those words could be misinterpreted, Paul then writes, "What shall we say then? Shall we continue in sin that grace may abound?" Fair question, given what he's been writing about. If we sin, more grace. Should then we keep sinning? He answers that question by saying, "God forbid. How shall we that are dead to sin live any longer therein?" Now that expression, "God forbid," means something like "certainly not" or "far from it." And notice his rationale for why a believer in Jesus who has been justified or pardoned should not sin. He says, "How shall we that are dead to sin live any longer therein?" Dead to sin. Dead to sin. Here we're getting to the heart of the strange truth about baptism, and it's what many people miss. Paul writes, "Know ye not that so many of us as were baptized into Jesus Christ were baptized into his death." This is the truth that will change your life. Coming to Jesus is not just a matter of taking on a new belief system. And it's a fantastic belief system. Forgiveness for sin, a Savior who bore your sins, the promise of everlasting life by grace alone, through faith alone, in Jesus Christ alone. Nothing else offers you what Christianity offers you. In many communities, you're seen as respectable if you're a church member. Everywhere you go, you meet fellow believers. You have the promise of the love and favor of Almighty God, which will connect you with power to change your life. It's a great belief system. But Christianity is more than simply taking on a new belief system. And many people either don't know this, or they're just not willing to go there with Jesus. Christianity is about accepting Jesus and dying a death to the old life you once lived. That old, rotten, angry person who came to Christ, if they died to self, died to sin, God gives them a new heart, a new mind. They are new to the extent that the old is gone. This is what many people miss. thinking that faith in Jesus is just a modification of what they used to be, an improvement maybe, sanding off some of the rough edges. But that's not what Christianity was ever meant to be. When you come to Jesus, the old you, the sinful you, dies. And Paul says in Romans 6 and verse 4, we are buried with him by baptism into death, that like as Christ was raised up from the dead by the glory of the Father, even so we also should walk in newness of life. Many people aren't living the new life. They're still mean. They've still got a dirty mind. They're still selfish. They're still proud. But when you come to Jesus, that old you dies. You accept Jesus who lives his life in you. And you walk in, now what did Paul say? Newness of life. That's what's missing in the experience of so many people. They're not walking in newness of life because they've never chosen to die to sin and self. And there are understandable reasons why. You might like the old life. Sin can be enjoyable. It even says so in the book of Hebrews. And death isn't easy. Death can be a struggle. If you've been practicing sin for years, it's deeply ingrained in you. Your spiritual muscle memory instinctively bends you towards sin. It comes natural to you. It's impulsive. So what do? The same Bible writer answered that question when he said in 1 Corinthians 15 verse 31, I die daily. This is a daily thing. It's not one and done. You die daily. Your bad habits are deeply ingrained, but Jesus living in you can get you over them. Remember, the old you dies and a new you is created. This needs to happen every day. If it's not, that's why you're stumbling and bumbling along. Look at what Paul writes, knowing this, that our old man is crucified with him, that the body of sin might be destroyed, that henceforth we should not serve sin. The old man or old woman is crucified. This is why Jesus said we're to take up our cross daily, Jesus said, and follow him. The body of sin is destroyed. And see this, from that moment on, you do not serve sin. You've had that experience where sin seems to govern you, control you. That's because you haven't died the death to the old life. Paul says, for he that is dead is freed from sin, and that sin shall not have dominion over you. Grace frees you from the power of sin. While you're growing in this, there's going to be times of trial and times of stumbling, but you remember that God loves you and has you in his hands, and God will grow you. And this connects directly to baptism. The strange truth about baptism is that baptism is a burial service. Once you've chosen Jesus and died to sin, the old you is buried, in a watery grave. You can see how baptism by sprinkling or pouring just destroys the biblical imagery, the biblical meaning. You don't bury someone by sprinkling dirt on them, and you don't bury a sinner by sprinkling water on them. Baptism is that powerful ordinance in which a person declares that he or she is a servant of Jesus, to the extent that they're turning their back on the old life and choosing to live a new life through the grace of Jesus. And how does a person know that he or she is dead to sin? How does this happen? Well, it happens with a declaration, with an intent, with a prayer, with a belief. Paul wrote, "Reckon yourselves to be dead indeed to sin, but alive to God in Christ Jesus our Lord." When you reckon it, believe it to be so, it is so. So, how is it with you right now? How's the battle with sin? And when you understand this correctly, you'll never have to say, "I'm just too weak." Because faith in God is not about you being strong, but about Jesus being strong in your life. You rely on his strength. You die, he lives in you. And baptism is so strong in its symbolism. When a person is baptized, they're buried in the water, then raised up out of the water. It's a resurrection that takes place. Notice this, Romans 8 verse 11. If the Spirit of him who raised Jesus from the dead dwells in you, he who raised Christ from the dead will also give life to your mortal bodies through his Spirit who dwells in you. just as Jesus raises you up out of the water because you've died to sin and the Holy Spirit dwells in you, he promises to raise you up when Jesus returns and give your resurrected body life, new life, eternal life. So what are you waiting for? It's time for you to attend a funeral, your own funeral. Tell God you want to be dead to the old life, that you accept Jesus by faith and believe that through the operation of divine power, you are now walking in new life. About 800 years ago, the indigenous people of my home country arrived by canoe at a harbor on the west coast of New Zealand's North Island. They'd left their homeland known as Hawaiki and arrived in a beautiful new land where food was abundant and the climate was welcoming and where there was room for them to live in peace. Upon arriving at present-day Kawhia, the Maori Tainui people did a fascinating thing. They buried their canoe, buried it in the ground. It's still there today, just 35 miles in a straight line from where I was born. They made a statement, didn't they? We're not going back. We're here to stay. We won't need this ocean-going canoe any longer. This, they were saying, is a new start. Baptism is a new start. It's where you bury your canoe. It's where you say, by the grace of God, I am not going back. I'm surrendering my life to Jesus and expecting him to live his life in me. And you commemorate that decision by being baptized in the manner Jesus was baptized. There's something I'd like you to have to help you on your spiritual journey. It's this little book, Steps to Salvation. I wrote this with you in mind. 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We'll send it to you completely free just as soon as possible. Let's pray now. And I want to ask God to do his great work in your life. Let's pray. Now, Father in heaven, we thank you today for the blessing of salvation by grace through faith in Jesus. And we thank you, Lord, that faith in Jesus means a new life and that the old life is gone completely. Now, certainly this is going to be a growing experience. This is why we must die daily, and we thank you for that privilege. We are inviting you now to allow Jesus to live his life in us. And friend, right now, if you are praying that prayer, you want Jesus to fill you with his presence and take away the old life. You want to be dead to self. Will you tell God that right now? Say, yes, Lord, I want to be new. I want the old life gone. Father, all across this land and all around the world, there are people right now saying, I want to live a new life. They're tired of being dominated by sin, tired of being governed by the old life. And we thank you now that a decision for Jesus is a decision to die the death to sin and self and to live a new life in him. We thank you, we love you, and we thank you for your great goodness and the gift of salvation through Jesus. In Jesus' name, amen. Thank you so much for joining me. I'm looking forward to seeing you again next time. Until then, remember, it is written, man shall not live by bread alone, but by every word that proceeds from the mouth of God.
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5: 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Proverbs 3:13-14 says, "Blessed are those who find wisdom, those who gain understanding, for she is more profitable than silver and yields better returns than gold." We have thousands of gospel bluegrass songs in our library here, and when I open the first folder and the first song, this is what I get. Aaron Ramsey, He Is Here.

I'm Tom Maycomber. You're listening to Walkin' on Water, where we play gospel bluegrass music. And that was the group Sideline, I Long to See His Face. And how about you? Do you look for Jesus? This is the Golden Valley Crusaders, I've Seen Jesus.

That was the group Rocky Flats with Unseen Hand. We're called Walking on Water, and I'm Tom Maycumber. Years ago, I encountered a group of 9 and 10-year-old boys with painful welts on their hands and forearms. It turned out their summer camp counselor had them pull stinging nettle with their bare hands in imitation of some sort of Indian rite of passage. That counselor had no common sense, which Webster's defines as sound judgment in practical matters. In the Bible, common sense is talked about as a combination of wisdom and discretion. Proverbs 8 says, I wisdom dwell with prudence, and I find knowledge and discretion. And Proverbs 3 tells us to not lose sight of keeping knowledge and discretion. To me, wisdom is knowing what to do, and discretion is knowing when to do it. Some are born with this knowledge, but others, like that counselor, must learn it. And we can learn it, for as Proverbs 3 says, blessed are those who find wisdom, those who gain understanding. And James 1:5 says, if anyone lacks wisdom, let him ask of God, and it will be given to him. Have you asked God for wisdom? This is Jeff Tolbert, More Than I Asked For.

We're called Walking on Water, and I'm Tom Maycumber. The Wood family tradition is steeped in bluegrass. Grandfather Al Wood was a legendary banjoist, singer, and songwriter. The family released its first album in 2015, and from that collection, here is the Wood family tradition, He Holds Me in His Hand.

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1: 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From Beaver County, Pennsylvania, just north of Pittsburgh, the family group Echo Valley has been entertaining people of all ages since 2008 with their blend of traditional bluegrass, gospel bluegrass, Celtic, and folk styles. Today, the group is comprised of 7 siblings, ranging in age from 23 all the way down to 9. All 7 of them sing and play instruments, and their most recent CD is 2016's Rise and Shine. I'd like to feature for you now the gospel side of Echo Valley, and first, showing their tight sibling harmonies, this is the a cappella, Down in the River.

We're called Walking on Water, and that was our featured group for today, the family band Echo Valley with I Believe. Here they are again. This is called Paul and Peter Walked.

I'm Tom Maycumber. You're listening to Walking on Water, where we play gospel bluegrass music, and that's our featured group for today, Beaver County, Pennsylvania's Echo Valley with Walking by Faith. And I'm just enjoying their young-sounding voices and how well they blend together. Here they are one more time with Rise and Shine.

That was the Primitive Quartet with He Is Risen. 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

0: I'm Tom Maycumber, and you've been listening to Walkin' on Water. Today we featured the gospel sound of Beaver County, Pennsylvania's Echo Valley. And we also considered that wisdom is knowing what to do and discretion is knowing when to do it. Some are born with this knowledge, but others must learn it, and we can learn it. For as Proverbs 3 says, blessed are those who find wisdom, those who gain understanding. And James 1:5 says, if any of you lacks wisdom, ask of God, and it will be given to you. Have you asked God for godly wisdom? Thanks for listening, and until next time, have a blessed week in Jesus.
1: 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Click the button that says radio. Until next time, may God richly bless you with His presence and the grace of our Savior, Jesus Christ.

Today's passage comes from John chapter 9, where Jesus is about to heal a man who was blind at birth. Listen to this in John 9, verse 4. I must work the works of him who sent me while it is day. The night is coming when no one can work. You know, the other day I was in the backyard pulling up some overgrown bushes that I had promised myself I would get 2 months ago. And when I say these bushes were overgrown, I mean way overgrown, because these things are now about 15 feet high. And what really motivated me to finally pull them all out is when I looked out the kitchen window the other morning and saw that some kind of disease had taken over one of the bushes. And now it was big and overgrown and brown and ugly to boot. So I got out my pruning shears and I got to work trimming back those horrible bushes that were taking over the backyard. And that's when I discovered that the bushes were not only brown and ugly, they were also dry and tough. And that made the job twice as tough as it would have been 6 months ago when the branches were still green and soft. So, of course, the question you're probably asking is, so what? What in the world do my dead overgrown hedges have to do with you? Well, more than you might think. As you read through the Gospels and Jesus gets closer and closer to his crucifixion, you sense this urgency in his voice because he knows he's running out of time. And just before he heals the man born blind, he makes a statement we should really take to heart. I must work while it's daytime because the night is coming when no one can work. You know, in some ancient manuscripts, they translate the passage as we must work while it's daytime, which indicates that Jesus wasn't just thinking about his own personal agenda. He was already thinking about the work he was going to commission his newly founded church to do once he went back to heaven. And that's where you and I come in. If you read your Bible carefully, you'll discover that God has given you something to do. You're not supposed to be some sort of a holy museum piece, holding down a church pew until Jesus comes. The Christian church is more than an institution. It's a holy movement appointed by God to bring the gospel to the world. And somewhere in the background, there's this prophetic clock counting the moments until we're out of time. And the Bible tells us that tough times are just around the corner. So, just like those dead branches in my backyard, we're going to come to this moment in prophetic history where we'll wish we had done something great for God back in the days when the work was a lot easier. And the commission for you from the Bible today is really simple. Do something now. If you already know what you'd like to do for God, don't waste another second. Do it while the branches are green. Do it while you know that people are open. And I think you'll find that working for God in the daylight is really a better way to live.

In a move that had more to do with making money and attracting publicity than it did with chauvinism, former American tennis champion Bobby Riggs played Billie Jean King in a match dubbed The Battle of the Sexes on September the 20th, 1973. More than 30,000 people turned out to watch at the Houston Astrodome, with another 50 million Americans watching on TV, the largest audience ever for a tennis match in the United States. 29-year-old King won because Riggs was 55 years old, and because King, who trailed in the first set, played smarter, better tennis. Riggs claimed he was setting out to prove that women's tennis was inferior to men's and that he could beat any female player, even in his mid-50s, which he couldn't, with Billie Jean King winning the equivalent of $750,000. But Riggs was right, of course. Men are better tennis players, and they are faster runners, and they can swim faster and lift heavier weights, and so on and so on. Those are just facts of biology. But it doesn't matter. Men and women weren't created to be the same and weren't made to perform all of the same functions. God gave men various talents and gifts and attributes, and he did the same for women. And no one's worth and no gender's value should be submitted to any arbitrary measure in order to assign a value to half of the population. The key is, God created man in his own image. In the image of God created he him. Male and female created he them. Genesis 1:27. Differences in strength and roles of function are not weakness. However God made you, you have the privilege of reflecting his goodness. Don't waste a moment about getting into pointless arguments about who's stronger, who's better, who's faster, who's this, who's that. We were made, men and women, to reflect the character of God. Do that, and you're doing something worthwhile. John Bradshaw, It Is Written.

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This program was first part of the Native New Day video series and has been adapted for radio. Join us today as Native storyteller Monty Church invites you to take a seat around his campfire as he opens the Bible and shares with us from the Book of Heaven. Today's program is entitled, A New You.

0: Hello, my name is Monty Church, and welcome to my camp. I really enjoy camping in the wintertime. There's so many things about the winter that reminds me of our great Creator. The way the snow covers the dead leaves, so it reminds me of how God's love and forgiveness covers my sins.
1: It's a time when you can get close to wildlife. It gives us a glimpse of what heaven will be like when we can be close to these creatures without them being afraid of man.
0: Have you ever camped in the snow? It has a flavor all its own. I think you stay around the fire more to keep warm, and you take more time to be still and to think about the more important things in life. Today I'd like to talk to you about one of the most exciting secrets of spirituality. It's a Bible teaching that I've entitled, A New You. It answers the question is, how are we changed? Exactly how does God prepare us to be citizens of heaven and the earth made new? How does this process take place? How do we become the kind of people that God wants us to be? These are questions that Christians are asking today, especially as they see that we are living in the very end of time, just before Jesus coming.
1: As we see the many radical changes and events taking place in the world around us today, it reminds us dramatically of what Jesus said. Now learn of the parable of the fig tree. When its branches are yet tender and puts forth leaves, you know that summer is near. So today, there are signs in the social and the technological and religious world that tell us that Jesus' return is very imminent. According to the Bible, the Book of Heaven, it won't be much longer now. Jesus is coming to take us to that beautiful new world where there is no death, no decay, violence, or broken treaties. A land where we will enjoy the works of our hands throughout eternity, where the Great Spirit Himself will be our campfire guest.
0: Now, wouldn't that be awesome? As we think about our heavenly home, we also think of whether or not we deserve such a place. But the good news is that God the Father, His Son, and the Great Spirit have put together a plan, the Great Treaty of Peace, in order to give us all of His great riches.
1: The truth is that God loves each one of us personally and offers to all of us the Treaty of Peace that we can choose to accept today. You see, all of us deserve to die because of our sinfulness. In the beginning, God made us perfect, and with that perfection, He gave us something very special. It demonstrated His incredible love. That something is the freedom of choice.
0: That freedom is so sacred to Him that if we should decide to deliberately go against His love and His laws, He won't step in and force us to do His will. But sadly, He will allow us to reap the consequences of our own stubborn choices. Then things go downhill, oftentimes a point of no return. But this is where Jesus comes in.
1: Together with the Great Spirit and God the Father, they designed the Great Treaty of Peace. In this treaty, Jesus, as God the Son, willingly chose to come to this evil world to teach us how to live God's love. But then He did something absolutely astonishing. He allowed evil man to kill Him. So through His death, He would pay forever the penalty of death that each of us deserves for having chosen sin over God's love. So now, you and I can accept the death of Jesus on the cross as a ransom for our sins. If we accept this substitution, we are set free from guilt and from the penalty of death. We are counted as perfect creatures in the eyes of God. Isn't that wonderful? It's as if we had never sinned. We are born again. We can start all over again.
0: Isn't this wonderfully great news? Just to think that God would come to this earth and die for us, even if we were the only sinners. To think now that we can choose to have life, and not suffer eternal death. I love the Lord for this wonderful gift. Don't you?
1: Jesus says, no matter who you are or what nation you're from, come and drink of the water of life freely. All we have to do is accept. It's that simple. It's hard to understand, but the more we study it, the more thrilling this offer becomes.

0: Looks like we got some snow last night. This illustrates how God covers our sins and how He takes and makes our life pure like the white snow. You may say, if heaven and eternal life is our inheritance, how will we become the kind of people that will be at home there? You may say, I'm so weak. I have so many deep-seated problems. At times, I don't even feel close to God. And, you know, I crave the things I know aren't right.
1: We get angry. But we know in heaven there will be no anger. Heaven won't have any beer cans or cigarette butts littering the sides of the golden streets. It's like an Eskimo friend of mine once said to his Siberian brothers, the Lord isn't going to deliver us from one bad world just to take us to another bad world. But how can we, who are so weak and sinful, become citizens of that clean, sinless place Jesus has gone to prepare for us? How does this work?
0: It's a plan. It's a step-by-step process that God Himself has designed, and it works like this. First of all, we come to Jesus just as we are. We don't have to change to come to Him, but we come to Him in order to be changed.
1: Second, He lovingly accepts us just as we are. Third, He reveals to us the ugliness of our sins and leads us to repentance. Finally, He teaches us the greatest lesson, the greatest principle of Christianity, and that is, without me, you can do nothing. You cannot change yourself. Only your Creator can change you. Your job is to allow Him to do this by staying close and open to His leading.
0: Let me try to illustrate what I'm saying this way. Many believe that when you come to Jesus, that you have to work your way on up to perfection. Say that this line here represents perfection. But that's not what the Bible teaches. God's plan is that when we come to Him, He takes and He puts us right here. He treats us as perfect right in the beginning. Now, you know you're not perfect. Your guardian angel knows you're not perfect. Your spouse knows you're not perfect. But that's the way God treats you. But you say, what if I should fail? The Bible says, a righteous man falleth 7 times, which means numberless times. But he looks back to God, gets back up again. The Scripture says that we're going to fall many times. All we have to do is ask God to forgive us, and He does. Then what He does is help us to see the deadliness of our sins, and then gives us the strength and the power to quit sinning.
1: We may make mistakes, but the Great Spirit will never forsake us. Like a parent who looks after the growth of his child, so God looks only to what we can become by His transforming power. When my little kids were small and starting to learn to walk, do you think I got angry with them and wished I could take them back to the hospital where they were born? Do you think I said, hey, little guy, if you can't get it right the first time, I don't want anything to do with you anymore? Of course not. I didn't forsake them because I loved them and I was willing to help them grow. I will never leave you nor forsake you, says God. You see, He sees us all as babes who are naturally weak and in need of growth. And He is willing to help us one day at a time.
0: The Holy Spirit works with us today, and He puts within us a desire to be better people. When He does this, something suddenly happens. We want to keep God's commandments, and we want to do what God wishes. Then, the things that we once hated, we now love. And the things which we knew we were doing wrong, we now despise.
1: God's commandments give us a successful pattern of life to strive for. And when we ask God to help us keep His commandments, He will. When this happens, something supernatural takes place. We then want to do whatever God wishes. We want to keep all of His commandments the best way we possibly can, as a response of thanksgiving and love for what He's done for us and what He continues to do for us today.
0: When we turn to our great Creator God for the power to keep His commandments, life becomes a happy, fantastic partnership with Him. Let me explain how this works this way. Every day, hour by hour, we only have two decisions to make. Whether we lean upon our own strength to do what is right, or upon our Creator's strength. In the morning, let's imagine a dividing line here of our loyalty and our focus. In the morning, we may turn to God and ask Him for strength to do what is right, and He does help us. But as the day goes by, our focus comes upon our own strength and our own power. And when that happens, we make many mistakes and sin often. But if we keep our focus upon Jesus, He will help us with all the affairs of our life.
1: Today, we're witnessing incredible transformations in the lives of people. These people were dramatically changed when they gave their lives to Jesus and then began to keep their focus upon the Savior to guide them through life.
2: My name is Andrew Walkers. Many people have asked, can God really change your ways? Yes, He can. The reason I know, because I was an alcoholic for years, and I can't recall how many years, it's in the past. I turned my life over to the Lord, and since then, I've seen success. We've often talked about what might have happened if we didn't turn to the Lord. We could have lost our family, we could have lost our grandkids. There'd be no one around to look after them. We might have lost each other through death. If somebody was to ask me how that happened, I wouldn't be ashamed to say it was through prayer and faith. I didn't turn back or try to dwell on when I was an alcoholic. Giving all thanks to God, it's been pretty easy so far. Can't explain how it all happened in my own words, but people can see the difference. And it's wonderful to see what happens to me after I turn everything over to the Lord. To the others who are struggling, I say, turn it over to the Lord like I did, and you'll see complete change. I don't know how He does it, but He does it. All you have to do is look to Him. I've been off alcohol for over 9 years. The change is wonderful.

My name is Joel Patnod. I'm from the Buffalo Lake Métis Settlement, and which is the Cree Nation, and it's in Alberta, Canada. And I just would like to tell you how the Lord has made some changes in my life. I spent most of my years searching for something that would make me happy, and I never found that. I tried different religions, even the native traditional religion I was involved in for a while, and none of this bought me any happiness. In fact, I was more depressed and down and out than I ever was before. One day, the Lord spoke to my heart, and I found that true religion is one that really changes a person. It's through the Lord Jesus Christ, and there's many people that have religion on Sundays only, and next the whole week they're back and doing their regular things in the bars and places that are not pleasing to the Lord. But the true religion is through the Lord Jesus Christ. I've struggled with many things in my life, like alcohol and drugs, but the thing that stands out most in my life was selfishness, where it even caused problems in my family because I wanted to do things that I wanted to do, and I never thought of those around me, and it caused a lot of difficulties in my life. But I had to bring that to the Lord and let Him do the work in my life and to bring me out of that, so that there could be peace in our home and peace among others around me, like even in the group that I travel with. And only the Lord can make this change in a person's life. I tried on my own for a lot of years, and I failed all that time till I brought it to the Lord. And He's the one that could bring true happiness in a person's life. One example that I have of selfishness in my life was authority. I hated listening to authority. And sometimes when my wife would ask me to do something, I'd think in my mind, well, who are you to tell me what to do? And then we'd get into an argument because I would not do or listen to her. And it caused many heartaches in my family. But I've learned that as a husband and wife, we have to work together. And it's only through the Lord Jesus Christ that we can do this. Really sure how the Lord changes a person. But I know it's He works in your life through the Holy Spirit convicting you of all these things. And but I found out that when you're willing to let the Lord work in your life, you give your life over to Him, and you say, Lord, you do the work in my life, and you give up your will so that He can have His will done in your life, then I know that you can be changed. And how you really explain that, it's very hard to explain, but I know if you're willing that the Lord will do this work in your life. Not only am I thankful for the changes that the Lord has made in my life, but my wife can testify, and my children, to the changes that the Lord has made. And it brings happiness in the home. And I just really thank the Lord for doing the work in my life. The reason I know that I'm a changed man is others have told me that I have changed from my past ways. And I just have to thank the Lord for that. And thanks to Calvary, I'm not like that anymore.

0: When we enter into a loving, trusting relationship like this, we find we don't keep God's commandments to be saved. We keep them because we are saved. You see, the commandments lead us to Jesus, and Jesus gives us the power that transforms our lives.
1: The Bible describes it this way: "Be ye transformed by the renewing of your mind." It's like the transformation of an ugly worm into a beautiful butterfly. As the miracle of this transformation takes place in nature, so it does in the lives of those who will be citizens of the new earth. Heaven will be a gathering place of people who have allowed God to change them. This is an exciting, continuous process that takes place in our lives, day by day and moment by moment, as we allow the Lord to lead us. As the butterfly that is still the same worm which has been transformed, likewise we will always have the human carnal nature until Jesus changes us at the second coming. In spite of this, God supernaturally transforms us and gives us the power to stop doing that which is sinful. Everyone that Jesus takes to heaven will have been transformed, much like the butterfly. During this process, God's plan covers us like the snow. We are slowly transformed in the way we think and act. He

that only God can perform by His grace. He placed in us the purity of Jesus' life, so we not only look clean on the outside, but we can be clean on the inside too. That is what grace means, making a new creature out of our sinful past. What a loving God we serve. I want to allow God's transforming power in my life every day. How about you? He works with us individually. He carries out His work through the Great Spirit, which transforms us into kind, loving Christian people. I want that, don't you? Look at those magnificent glaciers. They look so solid and immovable. Yet they move and change, being transformed ever so imperceptibly. Likewise, God will move in your heart to make of you a new person. The key is staying close to Jesus by studying His Word and by a life of prayer day by day and hour by hour. All we can do is to choose to allow Him to work within us. By choosing this new way, we connect ourselves with the Great Spirit. I have a branch here. The Bible says that Jesus is the vine and we are the branches. He says, without me, you can do nothing. Now, if I separate myself from the tree or from the vine, I'll understand what Jesus meant when He says, we will then simply wither and die. Knowing that we are in God's plan makes it easier to allow God to gradually change us. Like the ptarmigan changes from its dark colors of the summer to the white colors in the winter, so God works within us to change our lives. Do you want to be changed by His power and His strength? Just ask Him. Ask Him and He'll help you. Allow Him to teach you how to love His commandments and to do what is right. He will. Don't put it off. Do it now. It's such a privilege today for me to invite you, no matter what nation, band, or tribe of people you're from, to become a part of the great multitude who are preparing to meet the King of Kings, the Chief of Chiefs, and Lord of Lords. And until next time, let only the good Spirit guide you.

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1: For the next few weeks, I'm going to talk about one of the greatest heroes, if not the greatest hero of Scripture, and that's Moses. Now, this series on lessons from the life and experience of Moses will be different from others we've done. You know, we've talked about lessons from Samson, Jonah, Esther, Ruth, and a variety of Bible heroes. I'm looking forward to when we can get to David and Joseph. But Moses is different in that most of the heroes that we discuss have gone to their dusty graves and are still resting there. Moses is alive now, and he's appeared at least once since he was resurrected. He could tune in if he wants on what I have to say, so I have to be very careful what I say. You may correct me later. There is not a person alive on the globe who has not been affected in some degree by Moses. The whole history, the whole course of the world has been altered because of this life. And so I think we're going to be edified as we look at the life of Moses. Now, when we talk about David or Joseph or Ruth or Samuel or Jonah, you know it's my habit to draw parallels from the Old Testament heroes and apply them to Jesus and his life. I think that's the way to study the Old Testament, is to look at what is this teaching me about Christ. Remember what Christ said when he rose from the dead? He expounded unto the disciples, Luke chapter 24, all the things in the Scriptures concerning himself. Now, we've drawn parallels between these Bible heroes and Jesus. And in some cases, we've done it by permission. But when we study the story of Moses, we're doing it by commandment. We just read where God said there in Deuteronomy chapter 18, God said to Moses, through Moses to the people, the Lord your God is going to raise up a prophet, a great prophet, like me. Says it twice. Now, evidently, every Jewish scholar and scribe was looking through history, wondering, when is this prophet who would be mighty like Moses going to come? A great prophet like Moses. After Elijah came, they said, no, that's not him. Even Elijah didn't measure up to Moses. It wasn't Jeremiah. It wasn't Isaiah. It wasn't Elisha. The reason I know this is when you get to the New Testament, they're still looking for that prophet. You read in your Bibles, Gospel of John chapter 21, when John the Baptist started preaching, the scribes and Pharisees came to him and they said, are you that prophet? What then? Are you Elijah? He says, I am not. Are you that prophet? He said, no. They were still looking for that prophet that Moses had prophesied would come, who would be like him. Gospel of John chapter 6, verse 14. Then those men, when they had seen the sign that Jesus did, they said, this is truly the prophet who is to come into the world, a prophet like Moses. Well, they were right. Jesus was that prophet. Then again, you get to Acts chapter 3, verse 22 and 23. For Moses truly said to the fathers, the Lord your God will raise up for you a prophet like me from your brethren. Him you shall hear in all things, whatever he says to you. And it shall be every soul that will not hear that prophet shall be utterly destroyed from among the people. Moses was the greatest prophet in the Old Testament. The Bible also tells us he was the meekest man in all the earth. Now we're going to go to the story of Moses. It begins with the book of Exodus. Turn with me to Exodus chapter 1. Some of you are looking at your watches and going, Doug is now going to go through the story of Moses, and it's 5 minutes to 12, and we're in Exodus 1. Don't worry. We're not going to do it all today. The first word in the book of Exodus is, now these are the names. The very fact that the book starts with now tells you it's a continuation of Genesis. Last thing that happens in Genesis, the sons of Jacob are comfortably rooted in the land of Goshen in Israel. They're being well taken care of, and it begins to go through the genealogy. Of course, Moses wrote the first 5 books of the Bible. Matter of fact, one reason that we're thankful that Moses did spend time in the courts of Egypt, in Egypt, the Pharaoh had all his utterances and all his experiences of the day chronicled. Moses, spending 40 years there in Egypt, learned the importance of making a chronicle of the experiences. Moses is the one who gives us the experience all the way up to the time of Joshua. The Bible, the creation, all that comes from Moses. And that's one of the reasons he's the greatest of the Old Testament prophets. Now, these are the names of the children of Israel who came to Egypt, each man and his household with Jacob. And it lists the 12 sons, Reuben, Simeon, Levi, Judah, Issachar, Zebulun, Benjamin, Dan, Naphtali, Gad, Asher. All who were descendants of Jacob were 70 persons, for Joseph was in Egypt and his sons Manasseh and Ephraim already. And Joseph died, 110 years of age. And his brothers all died, that generation. But the children of Israel were fruitful and increased abundantly and multiplied and grew exceedingly mighty, and the land was filled with them. Now, do not miss the great emphasis that Moses is putting on their mighty multiplication. First of all, you notice things happened very slowly with Abraham. He and Sarah had one boy. Then that son had one set of twins. But then finally, Jacob became prolific, and he had 12. And it appeared that the rest of the children of Israel took after Israel himself, and they were very fruitful. Now, Jacob not only had his 12 sons, he had Dinah, a daughter. Now, I did a little math. The Bible tells us they were several hundred years in Egypt. If those 70 people averaged 5 to a family, 30 or 40 years to a generation. Now, in the bachelor family, it's about 20 years to a generation. My father's 76, and he's a great-great-grandfather. My grandparents are 80. My grandma, how old is she? 81. She's a great-great-grandma. So that's because we're part Jewish also. It's in the family, you know, multiplication. But the point being, even by conservative standards, if you say 30 years to a generation, and you go 240 years... you have about 5 billion people. Figure it out. Now, keep in mind, that doesn't mean they only married within their clan, because you look at the history of Jacob and his sons, they took wives from other countries around them. If they only married family members, then pretty soon you weaken the genes. And I expect that they intermarried a little bit with the nations around them, because that's what happened with Jacob's sons. Could have been up to 5 million people. Now, we don't know the exact number of the children of Israel during the time of the Exodus and the birth of Moses, but he says they multiplied mightily. They numbered at least in the millions, because by the time they crossed the Red Sea, the Bible says they were up to 900,000 fighting men. That had to be about 20 years to 50 years of age. Then you figure out the children and the women and the elders. There were approximately 3.5 million Israelites. That's a conservative estimate. Now, I want you to have that in mind, because now you'll understand why the Egyptians were threatened. They knew if present trends continued with this prolific people that lived there in Goshen, they would soon rule the land. They needed to do something before they completely overwhelmed them to subside things. And that's the reason things took the turn they did. Verse 8. Now there arose a new king over Egypt who did not know Joseph. What's meant by that is not that he was not aware of the way Joseph intervened to save the land of Egypt. He would not acknowledge that Joseph was a benefactor of the nation. He refused to think about this Hebrew, and the Hebrews, the Israelites, were living tax-free in the land of Goshen, something that had been grandfathered down because of Joseph. And they said, enough of this. He did not recognize Joseph. And he said to his people, look, the people of the children of Israel are more and mightier than we. Come, let us deal wisely with them, lest they multiply and it happen in the event of a war. They will join our enemies and fight against us and so go up out of the land. Now, they wanted to keep them. They didn't exterminate them. They wanted to keep them there because the Israelites were a very bright, capable, industrious, intelligent, talented people. Now, I don't mean to be biased, but it is a fact of history. Wherever the Jews have gone through time, they've blessed the place they've been. When Jewish people came to North America at the conclusion of World War II, sometimes they landed with nothing more than a few belongings in one satchel. They go work for a, start a tailor shop, and a few years later, they have a garment industry, and they're millionaires. My grandparents are a simple example of that. My grandmother opened a dress shop when she retired, about 60 years of age, in Desert Hot Springs, called Lil's Duds. Did very well. Sold it and bought a bigger store, Lil's Duds. Did very well. She sold it and expanded there and got a bigger store. By the time they retired, they were taking trips around the world and financially secure, and now they live in Las Vegas. My grandfather's happy as a clam. And so my grandmother had that touch. And very talented people. You know where the best diamonds in the world come from? From Israel. They used to come from Europe, but when the Jews were persecuted during the Nazi occupation there, they all fled to Palestine, and now the best diamonds in the world come from Europe. And you can follow, you know, the greatest bankers in the world used to live in a place called Ghetto. You know where the word ghetto comes from? It's an Italian word. It was a city where the Jews were confined in Italy. They had to stay within their walls. The name of the city was Ghetto. And all the Jews lived in that city. And whenever you've got a concentration of any one ethnic group, they now call it a ghetto. Well, it comes from this very real city called Ghetto in Italy, where the Italians said, we need the Jews here because they're the best financiers in the empire. But we don't want them to be, you know, mingling too much, so they had to keep them in their place. But they were very talented people. The Egyptians said, we want to keep them. We don't want to destroy them. We want to keep them here. But we don't want them to take over. So they came up with a plan. Let us deal wisely with them. Verse 10. Lest they multiply, and it happened in the event of a war. I read this to you. They join our enemies. Verse 11. Therefore, they set taskmasters over them to afflict them with their burdens. In other words, instead of working for capital gain now, they were working as slaves. And they built for Pharaoh supply cities, Pithom and Ramses. But the more they afflicted them, the more they multiplied and grew. And they were in dread of the children of Israel. Take your pencil. If you underline in your Bible, underline that verse. The more they afflicted them, the more they multiplied and grew. Now, I don't want you to forget that. First of all, if you underline it, you're more inclined to read it. You'll find it again later. That's been a law for the Christian church that's ended up being a blessing. Do you know when the church has grown the most? During times of affliction. During the Dark Ages, when they tried to exterminate the Christians, is when they did the greatest growing. When the Romans were throwing Christians to the lions and enslaving them and exterminating them is when they grew the most. Trying to get rid of God's people by afflicting them is like trying to get dandelions out of your yard by blowing the seeds off. All it does is spread it. And that's the way it is with God's people. Matter of fact, I think we might be ready to pray for a little affliction in our country so that we can have more primitive godliness. The Bible tells us all that live godly will suffer persecution. I think the reason we do not see more persecution in our country is because we're not threatening the devil with more godly living. Amen? And when we start living the way the Lord wants us to live, the devil will probably rekindle the fires of persecution. The more they afflicted them, the more they multiplied and grew. And they were in dread of the children of Israel. So the Egyptians made the children of Israel serve with rigor, harshness. And they made their lives bitter with hard bondage in mortar and brick and all manner of service in the field. And all their service which they made them serve was with rigor. When they carried a load, they'd stack extra bricks on their load. When they were walking from point A to point B, they'd crack the whip and make them jog. Everything they did, they made it hard. They afflicted them. They hoped that this would make them stop multiplying. But it didn't work. The Bible says, then the king of Egypt went to another plan. He spoke to the Hebrew midwives. The name of one was Shiphrah. The name of the other was Puah. Now, I want to tell you what those names mean. I looked them up. What is a woman, first of all, a symbol of? A woman is a symbol of a church, biblically, in these Bible analogies that we study. And here you've got women that are midwives. What's a midwife do? It enables birth. It facilitates birth. Now, most ladies will have their baby just fine without a midwife. There's very little you can do to stop it, matter of fact. But it sure is a lot easier with some help. You know, that's part of the work of the church, is to enable other women to grow. And here are these women that are in the business of helping others multiply. You know, our church ought to be multiplying too. Amen. Their names, Shippora means beauty, Pua means utterance. Their two names together mean beautiful utterance. What do you think you ought to find within the church? What is the word of God? It's a beautiful utterance, okay? That was free. I just shared that with you. And he gave them instructions. And he said, when you do the duties of a midwife for the Hebrew women, and you see them on the birth stools. Now, something else I looked up that I thought was interesting. That word birth stools, you know, you picture in your mind some, you know, in our day, we've got a table with the birthing table with the stirrups and for giving birth. I looked up that word birth stools. And it's also translated in the book Jeremiah, Potter's Wheel. Now, you figure out what that means. I have no idea, but it sounds like it would hurt to me. But in any event, they had, you know, this place where they would sit and enable the women, maybe a potter's wheel, I don't know, and they would help facilitate the birthing process. It says, when you see them on the birth stools, if it is a son, then kill him. But if it's a daughter, then she shall live. Now here they've got a government command, a law from the king to kill the male children. And it would have been a very easy thing to do and make it look like an accident. You know, a midwife knows all she's got to do is just kind of pinch the umbilical cord. And those babies are so delicate, and it's such a traumatic process that it would be very easy to suffocate a child without the mother ever knowing it. And they had received very clear instructions to kill these baby boys from the king. Something else you can underline, verse 17, but the midwives feared God and did not do as the king of Egypt commanded them, but they saved the male children alive. They had to make a choice to obey the law of the king, which said, kill the baby boys, or the law of God that says, thou shalt not murder. And they feared God more than man. You know, I think our church is going to be faced with the same thing. Matter of fact, you know, in a very practical respect, we're living in a time where, again, we have government permission to kill babies, don't we? I realize even in this church, that might not be received 100%, but I believe it's biblical, that human life is sacred. Someone say amen. Am I all alone in this? And I think it's a shameful thing that the government sponsors exterminating babies. I believe that they're human life even before they're born. You read in the Bible, it tells us that even baby John leaped in the womb of his mother at the acknowledgement, the tidings of Mary to Elizabeth. It wasn't fetal tissue. They try to make it sound like it's just a tumor. It doesn't really matter. It's not important. It's sacred. It's human life. And our government condones that, and I'm glad there are some who do not go along with that admonition. Not only does it say that there in Exodus, you read Hebrews chapter 11, verse 23. By faith, Moses, when he was born, was hidden 3 months by his parents because they saw he was a beautiful child and they were not afraid of the king's command. Now, the reason I keep emphasizing that Moses' mother and the midwives would not go along with the government law is because you must be settled in your mind to obey the law of God rather than the law of the government when they conflict. I believe Christians should be the most law-abiding citizens in a community. Amen? We should be the most cooperative. I just got something in the mail. It really made me happy. The DMV sent me a letter, and they said, because you've got a good driving record, you don't even need to take the test. Just go down and let them take your picture. And I'm so thankful that I haven't gotten a ticket. That doesn't mean I've been always obeying the law, but I'm so thankful that I don't have to take that test, because I looked at my son's test when he took it, and it stumped me. But there are benefits when you obey the laws of the land. I think Christians should be law-abiding unless the law of the land conflicts with the law of God. Now, will we be faced with that quandary in the future? Is a time coming when we may again have to choose between fearing the commandment of the king or what the law says, fearing God like the midwives rather than the law of God? I believe so. What was the result? The king of Egypt called the midwives and said to them, why have you done this thing and saved the male children alive? And the midwives said to Pharaoh, because, you can underline this too, the Hebrew women, the women of God, are not like the Egyptian women. They're lively. And they give birth before the midwives even come to them. Now, I think that they were probably mixing a little truth with exaggeration. I don't think they were completely unemployed. But I think it is true that the women who were exercising out there in the fields were livelier than the Egyptian women who were living in the lap of luxury in the palace. You know, they find that American women that have sedentary positions, even with our affluence and all the good nutrition that we have more birth problems. I'm talking on a literal level now, than women in third world countries who get regular exercise. One of the most important things a person can do to ensure having a healthy baby is not only eat good, but exercise. You know, when Karen went into labor with Stephen, she was at the club on the treadmill, and she didn't have any problems, except he was a big baby. And with how long was it with Nathan? Hour and a half labor. Praise the Lord. That's just wonderful. It pays to exercise. All right here. But also on a spiritual sense, the Hebrew women are not like the Egyptian women, are they? They're lively. The word lively means full of life. Now, are there different kinds of women in the world, different kinds of churches? You know, the Bible talks about a battle between different kinds of women. You got two midwife women. You got two different kinds of women, the Hebrew women, the Egyptian women. You go to Solomon, you got two women fighting over a baby. You got the two wives of Elkanah, Hannah and Peninnah, fighting over the attention of their husband. You got Leah and Rachel fighting over the attention of their husband. You get to Revelation, you got two women. One is Babylon, a false woman. One is a Hebrew woman, God's church. One was lively and one was not. One is fleeing, one is sitting on a beast. Sedentary. These things just come to me as I stand before you. I don't even know what to make of all that. Therefore, because they did not fear the Pharaoh, the Bible says, therefore God, verse 20, dealt well with the midwives, and the people multiplied and grew very mighty. Everything he does to try and stop their growth isn't working. It keeps on spreading. And so it was because the midwives feared God that he provided households for them. You know, I think because we are emphasizing the word of God, the Lord is providing a household for us here at Central. Amen? We give God all the glory for the growth we experience here. It's very simple. Preach the word. People want the word. There's a famine in the land. If you're opening your Bibles, and I hope you have personal devotions in your life this new year, if we're reading our Bibles, we're going to grow closer to God and closer to each other. Amen? He'll provide households for us. So Pharaoh, finally, when he realized he could not depend upon the Jewish midwives, obviously they were going to be slanted, he commanded all his people, saying, every son who is born, if you find a Hebrew woman, she's pregnant, you find out what she has. If she has a male baby, I want you to wrench that child out of her arms and throw it to the crocodiles in the river. This is a terrible time. Every daughter you can spare them. Kill all the baby male children. Now, it would have seemed to me to be more practical for slaves to throw the girls in the river. Nothing personal, but just, I mean, the men could carry more bricks than the women. And someone's going to come with me later and argue with that point too, probably. But you know why this was happening? God had promised to Adam at the very inception of sin that he would take on the form, God the Son would take on the form of a man. He would come to earth in the form of a man, which means he would be born as a baby, and every Jewish mother was hoping that her child would be the great Savior of the world. And the prophecies that had come through time indicated that it would be during a time of affliction that God would raise up a great deliverer. And the devil knew that time was drawing near, and I think Satan was afraid that Christ was about to make his advent, that God would be incarnate, and he was trying to prevent that from happening. And so once again, the devil inspired the government that he was manipulating to kill the baby boys to prevent the coming of God as a child. And if not prevent it, to kill him when he was weak and vulnerable. Do you find that happening in the New Testament also? Remember, you're going to see over and over again through our study on Moses that Moses is a type of Christ. The Bible tells us that there was a law. The king sent the Roman soldiers through Bethlehem to kill all the baby boys. And the interesting thing was, Jesus went to Egypt to be saved from the wrath of the king. Moses went further into Egypt, into the palace, to be saved from the king's commandment. Both were spared by going towards Egypt. Now, during this time, when finally the third edict, you notice the law comes in degrees. First the midwives, first afflict them, then the midwives, then a death penalty given to the people. You take this on yourself. Friends, what you see happening to God's people here is going to happen again in the last days. The devil is going to try to stop God's work and stop God's people from multiplying. You hear that? I think it's going to happen soon because our church is multiplying. And he's going to do it with increasing intensity of law. First, you can't buy or sell. Try and discourage people from joining the true church. Ultimately, there's going to be a death decree. It'll finally get to the place where we are going to be so odious to the rest of the world that they are going to take up arms to take it upon themselves. The citizens are going to arm themselves to exterminate God's people. It'll get to that point at the very end. Now, during the time of the lesser laws, a Hebrew couple from the tribe of Levi, by the name of Amram, that was the man, and Jochebed, that was the woman. I tell you that because in Hebrew, if I don't tell you, you can't really tell the difference between the names. In the Bible, you can have a girl named Michael, and later you find a boy named Michael, and it sometimes is confusing. Amram and Jochebed, both from the tribe of Levi, they had already given birth to a little girl by the name of Miriam. Then 3 years later, they had a little boy, and they named him Aaron. Then 3 years after that, the king makes a law that all of the Egyptians are to snatch any Hebrew woman's baby boy and throw it to the crocodiles, and they give birth to the third baby. Now, she hid her pregnancy as well as she could. Maybe she wore loose clothing. Maybe she tried to work where taskmasters wouldn't notice her. But finally, when the time for the baby came, they went to some secluded spot. They tried to muffle his cries when he was born. We do not know what they named him. I suppose they had a Hebrew name. But I want to read it to you. Verse 1, chapter 2. And a man of the house of Levi went and took a wife, a daughter of Levi. So the woman conceived and bore a son. Now, this is the third child. And when she saw he was a beautiful child, she hid him 3 months. Now, friends, I know when you read this, it almost makes you think, if Moses wasn't a pretty baby, he would have gotten thrown to the crocodiles. It almost seems like she takes him and goes, what do you want? You want to keep this one? He looked pretty good. Let's see if we can hide him. That's not what it means. I think what it means is they looked with loving, longing eyes at the baby. I've never yet met a mother who thought her baby was ugly. I've had to question how honest I was at times. You know, it's really hard on a pastor when one of the members of the church, they're you know, all glowing, and they bring up their baby, and they hold them, and they want you to comment. And most of the time, praise the Lord, you can say, well, that's a pretty baby. Sometimes, you have to say, what a baby. But you have to say something. And they looked at him, and he was a beautiful baby. Now, you know, I love all of my children. But I tell you, the last one's a keeper. I really, don't you think so? Or is it just a father's love? You know, every time I look at him and he smiles, I just melt and I want to give him something. I don't know, I just want to give him something because he makes me so happy. But they love their baby. He was a beautiful baby. And they decided not to fear the king's commandment. But, you know, they tried to conceal his cries. And I know the little Aaron, 3 years old, and Miriam, 6 years old, was working with mom and dad to do everything they could to conceal. They had a new baby boy in the house. But when he got to be 3 months old and he started to assert himself and cry, you know, when they're real little like that, they pretty much eat and sleep. If they cry, you feed them, and they quiet down right away. But it got to be a little harder. And they knew that eventually the Roman guards, the taskmasters, would find the baby, rip it from her arms, throw it in the river to the crocodiles, and the mother had to make a very painful decision. When she could no longer hide him, she took an ark of bulrushes. She went to the river and got some reeds, and she made a basket. And she daubed it with asphalt and pitch. Now, she used pitch, which is like the sap from a tree, and asphalt, which is tar. I want to stop right here and tell you something. Just in case you think the Bible can't be trusted, you know one reason that they are pumping oil out of the ground in Egypt today is because a man. I want to read the name to you just so that you'll know that I didn't make these things up. The guy's name was Charles Wishart. A geologist worked for the Standard Oil Company. An executive in the Standard Oil Company was reading Exodus. He read the translation for the word slime was tar. He said, wherever there's tar, there's oil. He sent that geologist to Egypt. They began drilling. They discovered oil. And the Standard Oil Company, of course, is a very, that's Chevron Union, a very wealthy company because they read and believed the Bible. Up to that time, they didn't know there was oil in Egypt. Can you believe the Bible? Absolutely. Well, evidently, there was tar somewhere in Goshen or somewhere around there, and she lined that basket. Now, I want to ask you, you're making a basket for your baby. She technically is obeying the command of putting the baby in the river, isn't she? I mean, Daniel went to the lion's den, but he lived through it, didn't he? Just like Jesus went to the tomb, and he lived through it. How careful do you think that mother was when she made that basket? How carefully do you think she plugged every little hole and every fiber, knowing that it would not leak? Then she needed to make a lid to make sure that the baby would not tumble out. She needed to make sure that the sun would not scorch him. She didn't know how long he'd be in the river. She did not know if he'd be found by a sympathizing stranger or a crocodile that would topple the basket first. And you know that her heart was aching and yearning as she was making that basket because her child's life depended on that basket being made well. I want to take you beyond that. You know, the world pivots on little things. You probably heard Benjamin Franklin say, for lack of a nail, the horse lost the shoe. For lack of the shoe, the horse lost his balance. For lack of his balance, the horse lost his rider. For lack of the rider, the battle was lost, all for the lack of a nail. Because that mother made that basket carefully, all the governments of the world build their laws on the law that God gave to Moses. I don't want to rush past what I think is the most important part of this story today. The history of the world was in the hands of a woman weaving a basket. The law of God, the oracles of truth that were committed to man originally came through Moses. Our understanding, our origins came through Moses, and Moses came through a basket that went through the fingers of a mother's love. Now, she was making a basket that was going to protect her baby. Do you know every mother makes a basket for its baby? What kind of basket are you making for your children? Is it watertight? Or is it going to sink? When the boats go by and make a little ripple in the river, is it going to topple over? Not only the parents among us, but we as a church have children in our midst, don't we? We're making a basket for our children to protect and preserve their lives. What kind of basket are we making? Are we being careful to stop all the leaks? That it won't soak and sink? She daubed it with asphalt and pitch and put the child in it. Now, I don't want to rush past this. I want you to see Jochebed when she knows the basket's done. I want you to see the moment when she embraces that little baby. She puts him to sleep. She makes sure that he's clean, he's changed, he's anointed. She embraces him. She wants him to last as long as she can. She hugs him and she cries. And without waking him, she gently lays him on a cushion. There's some soft cloth in the basket and covers the lid. I want you to see her doing that. I want you to know how hard it was for her to do that and to commit that child to God. All she could do was pray. She knew that a great deliverer was going to come. She knew that God had promised through Joseph they would not always be in Egypt. She could not bear the thought of losing that child and then finding out deliverance comes. You know, the Bible tells a very sad story. There was famine in the days of Israel when Israel was surrounded by Samaria. And things were so bad that they were eating anything and everything. Shoe leather. They were eating donkey heads. They were eating each other. Dove droppings. I know it's pretty graphic. The Bible says that a woman accosted the king. And she said, King, I want you to plead my case. I talked to a friend of mine and we made an agreement. I said, we'll cook and eat my son today. I know this is shocking, friends, but there's a point. we'll cook and eat my son today, and we'll cook and eat your son tomorrow. And she said, we killed my son and ate him yesterday, and now she took her son and hid it. And the king, when he heard that, tore his clothes, and he was just shocked at how terrible things had become. You know the saddest part of the story? The next day, there was an abundance of food in Israel. And how do you think that mother felt to know that she had eaten her child in 2 days if she had waited 2 days? Well, Jochebed knew the deliverance was coming, but she had to do something. So she put this little baby, we don't know what his name was, in a basket and set him by the rivers, and she committed her child to God. Now that, friends, I think is a lesson in good parenting. You do everything you can. You take him as far as you can. You make a good basket, and you plug all the holes, you nourish them, and then you give them to God. Amen? The Bible tells us his sister, she put him in the reeds by the riverbank where he wouldn't float away. And his sister stood afar off to know what would be done to him. Little Miriam, 6 years old, is watching. It was not uncommon for the children that were too young to labor to play by the riverbanks. Then the daughter of Pharaoh came down to wash herself at the river. This is a nice spot in the river, good visibility. Probably were not a lot of crocodiles because it's where the princess came to wash. And her maidens walked along the riverside. And when they saw the ark among the reeds, she sent her maid to get it. And she opened it and she saw the child. And behold, the baby wept. You know, nothing breaks your heart more than a little crying baby. And as I've been preparing for this message this week, you know, I thought a lot about our children and little Nathan. Karen needed to go upstairs and take a shower yesterday, and I was in charge. And I got involved in the office. He was out in the swing, and he woke up and started crying. And I went in there, and the poor little guy thought the whole world had abandoned him. Tears were running down his face, and he looked so distraught. And it just broke my heart to see him cry. Am I the only one who feels that way? She saw the baby cry, you know, and it moved her heart with sympathy. She could quickly read what had happened here. She knew it was a Hebrew mother that was trying to save her baby. She decided this one baby didn't have to die. Another reason she probably knew it was a Hebrew baby is because they were still practicing circumcision, which was a visible distinctive difference between the Hebrew children and the Egyptian children. She saw the baby wept. And she had compassion on him. And she said, this is one of the Hebrews' children. Now, Miriam was watching the face, and she marked the tender reception of the princess towards the child, and the baby continued to cry, and the maidens all looked at each other. There was really nothing they could do, maybe change the baby, but it needed food. And Miriam drew near. Now, Miriam was a prophetess, and I'd like to believe that gift came to her early, 6 years old, perhaps. And she had the discernment to know exactly what to say at that age. And she said, shall I go and call a nurse for you from the Hebrew women, that she might nurse the child for you? And the Pharaoh's daughter said to her, go. And the maiden went and called the child's mother. Isn't it wonderful the way that God works? So Pharaoh's daughter said to her, take this child away and nurse him for me, and I will give you your wages. Not only did God save the child, she was going to get protected and paid to feed and to nourish her own baby and to train him. And the child grew, and she brought him to Pharaoh's daughter, and he became her son. And she called his name Moses, saying, because I drew him out of the water. The word Moses means taken from the water. Now, what does water mean in prophecy? Multitudes of people and nations and tongues and languages. You read that in Revelation chapter 17. Moses was drawn from the people. He was born from slaves, but he was not a slave. Jesus, like Moses, was born from humans, but he never was a slave to sin, was he? Christ came from the people to save the people. He came from humans that were enslaved, but he was not a slave, that he might deliver the slaves. You know what the Bible says here? It says the child grew. You look that up in the Bible and it'll take you to the Gospel of Luke. You know what it says about Jesus? When they returned from Egypt, it says, and the child grew. Now, how carefully do you think Moses' mother taught and trained and impressed her child with the truth of God while she had him. She knew she had him for a limited time. She knew she needed to impress on his mind and his character the imprint of truth, the principles that would guide him in any situation. How careful do you think she was with that charge? We always talk about the greatness of Moses, and I don't want to underrate that, but I think sometimes we forget the greatness of the mother. We talk about the greatness of Hannah, or the greatness of Samuel. We forget about the greatness of Hannah. You think about the greatness of Christ, but do you think that everything that Jesus got, he got supernaturally from the Holy Spirit, or do you think that Mary had a part in training and teaching him? The Son of God was committed to a mother. I want to read a statement to you from the book Patriarchs and Prophets, page 244, tremendous book dealing with this passage. To a very great extent, the mother holds in her own hands the destiny of her children. She is dealing with developing minds and characters, working not alone for time, but for eternity. She is sowing seed that will spring up and bear fruit, either for good or for evil. She has not to paint a form of beauty upon a canvas or to chisel it from marble, but to impress upon a human soul the image of the divine. Especially during their early years, the responsibility rests upon her of forming the character of her children. The impressions now made upon their developing minds will remain with them all through life.

and success to a praying Christian mother. The reason you've got a Methodist church is not because of John Wesley, it's because of Susanna Wesley. That's what John Wesley said. So much of the world has been influenced in the little things. The hand that rocks the cradle rules the world. And she knew that. We do not know exactly how long. In the book Patriarchs and Prophets, it says approximately 12 years she had that baby. She needed to prepare him for all the flood of temptations that would come to him in the palace of Egypt. The exposure to the wealth and the decadence and the luxury and the lush, opulent lifestyle of the palace. She needed to brace him for that. She needed to fix his mind on eternal things. And I believe she did a good job, because we'll see in our next study, when the time of test came, Moses was willing to suffer affliction with the people of God rather than to enjoy the pleasures of sin for a season, because of the way his mother had taught him. The important point I want you to notice here as we close our message today, she had to commit her child to God. The Lord protected the baby while he was in her household from the edict of the Pharaoh. The Lord protected him in the basket. The Lord protected him once again in her arms, in her house, gave him back to her. And incidentally, you and I are a church. We are to be a place where people can come and receive nursing. The Bible tells us, Peter says, 1 Peter chapter 2, verse 2 and 3, like newborn babes, crave pure, sincere milk, that by it you might grow up in your salvation, now that you've tasted that the Lord is good. Again, Paul says, I gave you milk, not solid food, for you are not ready for it. Indeed, sometimes we're still not ready. We, like a church, need to be a place that knows how to give milk to those that need it, meat to those that need it. Amen? Most of all, I want you to know that in the same way that God could keep Moses from Egypt and from the law of the Pharaoh, can he keep us from being enslaved and destroyed by the devil? As long as we put our lives in God's hands, and even the lives of our children in God's hands, we know that we're safe. If you believe that also, please turn with me to our closing hymn, Under His Wings, in your hymnals, number 529. Let's stand together as we sing.

Before we sing the second verse, you know, we've had a child dedication today. And I think it's also a good time for each of us as church members. Many of us are parents with children under our charge. Some of us, our children are grown, but they're still our children. Amen? And if we'd like to say, Lord, help me, like Jochebed, to do everything I can to stop the leaks in the basket, to be a good parent, guide me as I guide others. And those of us as church members, even the elders in the church, and your children are grown and productive and out of your home, we are all parents to God's children that come inside our house. Amen? We've got to remember, these little ones that come up with the children's story, we have an influence upon them and the things that we say as they interact with us here in the church family. If you'd like to say, Lord, help me be sensitive that I could do everything I can to be a good parent for the children in my house, in my church, I see your hands. Is that your prayer? We want our place to be a place where the family grows. We want to be like the children of Israel, a place where multiplication is taking place. Amen? Let's sing the second verse.

Friends, I want to pause just a moment and tell you about an exciting Bible study offer for all of our viewers. It's free. It's the Amazing Facts Bible Study course. Today I'm holding the lesson, Do Not Be Fooled. 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The number, 800-835-6906. 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And I think each of you know how much we appreciate hearing from you. Would you write us? The address is Amazing Facts, P.O. Box 909, Roseville, California, 95678. We appreciate your comments, your prayer requests, your Bible questions, and we read every letter. Now back for the conclusion of today's message.

Before we sing the last verse, I'd like to invite the Clifford, who was just baptized today. He's a new baby in our church family. We want him to come to the front. We want to involve him in a special prayer this morning. I'd like to also extend the appeal before we sing this closing verse. There may be some here today who are going through some turmoil in their lives. Perhaps you do not know that your life is in God's hands. You do not know that you're under His wings. You know, Jesus, before He laid down His life for you and me, He stood on the brow of Olivet. And He wept, and He pled. He said, how often I would have gathered you under my wings, but you would not. If you're not under God's wings, it's not His design. It's your decision. Before we leave this place today, we can know that our lives are sheltered by the Lord, that He's ready to die and protect us. And if you don't have that experience and you want to know that your life is in the shadow of His wings, we invite you to come and have that peace. Before we close our service, we'll pray for you. Come as we sing the closing verse to the front.

We want to especially welcome Clifford, who's part of our, am I saying that? Gerald. Is that right? I'm sorry. He's part of our new church family today. And I want to remind you at the close of our service, we have something special we'd like to give him to invite him in our family. It is an album of Central and just a packet of material. Pastor Bailey, do you have anything to say to add to that? Oh, okay. Well, come and shake hands with him right now. Okay. I'm sure glad Pastor Bailey's here to help me remember those things. And I believe that Gilbert has a packet that we'd like to share. And he'll be at the back door. He'll follow me out, and you can welcome him into the church family. Of course, Floy is joining the church in Colon. They're going to be welcoming her there. Let's bow our heads together. Father in heaven, we want to thank you. I want to thank you for the birth that we've witnessed here in our church today and for these who have made decisions to commit their lives to Jesus. We're thankful for the children in our church family. Help us do everything we can, Lord, to guide their feet in paths of truth that they might find their way to the kingdom. Forgive us for the mistakes we've made. We know to a great extent that the Lord is able to reverse and counteract these. Bless our children, Lord, spiritual children in our midst, and also our literal children. We want to pray, Lord, that Central is a place where we will multiply exceedingly, just like the children of Israel. Bless us that we might be witnesses for you and do your work. Thank you now as we go from this place. Help us to know that we can live under the shadow of your wings. In Christ's name we ask. Amen.

In a move that had more to do with making money and attracting publicity than it did with chauvinism, former American tennis champion Bobby Riggs played Billie Jean King in a match dubbed The Battle of the Sexes on September the 20th, 1973. More than 30,000 people turned out to watch at the Houston Astrodome, with another 50 million Americans watching on TV, the largest audience ever for a tennis match in the United States. 29-year-old King won because Riggs was 55 years old, and because King, who trailed in the first set, played smarter, better tennis. Riggs claimed he was setting out to prove that women's tennis was inferior to men's and that he could beat any female player, even in his mid-50s, which he couldn't, with Billie Jean King winning the equivalent of $750,000. But Riggs was right, of course. Men are better tennis players, and they are faster runners, and they can swim faster and lift heavier weights, and so on and so on. Those are just facts of biology. But it doesn't matter. Men and women weren't created to be the same and weren't made to perform all of the same functions. God gave men various talents and gifts and attributes, and he did the same for women. And no one's worth and no gender's value should be submitted to any arbitrary measure in order to assign a value to half of the population. The key is, God created man in his own image. In the image of God created he him. Male and female created he them. Genesis 1:27. Differences in strength and roles of function are not weakness. However God made you, you have the privilege of reflecting his goodness. Don't waste a moment about getting into pointless arguments about who's stronger, who's better, who's faster, who's this, who's that. We were made, men and women, to reflect the character of God. Do that, and you're doing something worthwhile. John Bradshaw, It Is Written.

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0: 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I'm Tim Cochis, and now here's your HeartWise host, Charles Mills.
1: Thank you, Tim. Addiction is never a good thing, even if what you're addicted to is a good thing. When a person so focuses on something that all else is ignored, his or her life can easily spin out of balance. Today, we talk about preventing addiction in some of the most vulnerable among us, our children. Dr. Rose Gamblin is a professional educator based in Maryland and has accumulated over 30 years of experience in the field of education, publishing, and broadcasting. She can be heard each Wednesday on this station hosting Homeschool Companion, a show dedicated to homeschoolers and those involved in this growing education phenomenon. She's with us today to talk about addiction and children, not a very good mix. Dr. Gamblin, welcome to HeartWise.
2: Oh, thank you so much for inviting me. As I thought about this show, I went back to my own childhood, and I really did some soul searching, and I've made a pact with myself that I'm going to be vulnerable today. I'm going to tell my story in conjunction with these things so that no one needs to feel like we're picking on them. We're just going to pick on me.
1: Well, I love doing that, Dr. Gamblin. All right. Let's set the stage for us. What is the nature of addiction? In your experience and in your education, how would you answer that question?
2: Well, we always focus on, don't smoke, don't drink. But the nature of addiction is very subtle. And it's blinding. I think when the Bible says, I was blind, but now I see, I think that's the experience of most of us as we travel toward grace. We start in an addictive state, and we don't even realize it. It's so subtle. We're blinded, and it all begins because of our infancy and toddlerhood, where we experienced what is known as abandonment, who we are, who God created us to be, who He thought about before He even put us in our parents' womb. Then we are born, and our parents, in the best of motives, try to make us what they think we should be.
1: Interesting.
2: Part of who we are is denied, and some children, it's to such an extent that they're set up right there in those very early ages to be an addict.
1: A child knows who he or she is at that early age and knows that there's an abandonment going on?
2: They don't know. And it's so interesting because these experiences are etched on our very DNA and passed on to our offspring. And we call it mirror neurons, where the child is picking up on the emotions of the family. They're picking up on if the family's picking up on them. And a lot of the communication at that early stage is just crying, and it drives the parent crazy. And there's a big movement in the Christian arena that a baby, we need to start gently disciplining that baby right away. And part of that discipline is to put that child on our schedule. And so they will eat when we want them to eat, and they will sleep when we want them to sleep. And what's so dangerous about this is that the child already then feels abandoned because maybe they're shut in a room and allowed to cry and scream, they're themselves asleep, or maybe they really are hungry. Maybe they're in a growth spurt and mom and dad just want that child to turn out, to be that perfect little Christian boy or girl. And so they're doing it with the best of motives, and they don't know that they're setting the fertile grounds for addiction later on.
1: This is very fascinating. Okay, so you have this little baby. This little baby cries at 3 o'clock in the morning. This little toddler is hungry now, not at supper time. Are you saying that you need to build your schedule around the child's schedule?
2: I think that to some degree that's what I'm saying.
1: Really?
2: I think a parent really needs to look at, okay, God has given them this child. The only way this child can communicate is crying at that age. And so the mother, and usually the mother, sometimes the father, or sometimes the caregiver, with their own intuitive intelligence, picks up on the signals, and they try to anticipate, and they try to meet that child's needs and provide a real secure basis for that child. And unfortunately, with this other method of baby rearing, it's very parent-centered, so to speak, and they have now discovered that parents who stick to that with, you know, with determination, child's going to be on my schedule, that the child actually comes through that very insecure and with a brain change, and it cannot be reversed. And the parents, you know, are heartsick when they finally realize that in their goal to make this child obedient and wonderful, they've actually damaged the child and created a sense of abandonment.
1: Dr. Gamblin, are there studies that show this? Are there people, parents, who actually change their schedules to match the child's schedule and change their goals to match the developing goals of the child? Has this been done?
2: There are many studies, and in a book that I've just completed, and I don't have it before me, called Like a Little Child, The Spiritual Journey of Infants and Toddlers, I go in detail there about my own research and about the research that others have done. And there's really these two main threads of how to raise infants and toddlers, and they're kind of at odds with each other. And yet I'm thinking, we need to go back to the Bible, and we really need to understand. God said, except ye be like a little child. At what age, you know, are we to be like that little child? Of course, you know, you wouldn't want to be screaming and hollering and all of that, but there's that total dependence on another human being, and that dependence is a good thing. We learn about God through our love for this child, who doesn't really reciprocate anything at first, but there's still a relationship. And so we encourage parents, really stop and look. You know, your child is understanding so much, and they're gaining all their self-worth at that point. And when you talk about the nature of addictive behaviors or the addict, you are talking about someone who has a low sense of self-worth.
1: Okay,
2: and so
1: I see
2: you
1: where
2: peel
1: you're going
2: back
1: with this.
2: All the onion, you know, peel back all the peelings of this onion, you will find that every addict, it comes down to that low sense of self-worth.
1: In other words, we're telling children, no, you aren't sleepy. No, you aren't hungry. No, you should be awake now. If you're not awake now, there's something wrong with you. Am I on the right track here? We're sort of building a child based on our needs and our schedule and our desires, and the kid is saying, you know, hey, this is me, but no one's accepting who I am. Am I on the right track?
2: You are so on the right track.
1: Wow.
2: And there's some children, you know, that really lash out. The strong-willed child will lash out in temper tantrums and screaming fits and that kind of thing. I mean, you can just already at a very young age see that they're just so angry. They're so angry because their self, their personhood is constantly being denied. And, you know, you've heard the expression, I just feel empty inside. Well, it does create an emptiness. It creates an emptiness that we then spend the rest of our lives trying to fill.
1: Now, Dr. Gamblin, we are born carnal nature. We're born with a carnal nature. We're born sinners, okay? We're born selfish. Maybe I'm wrong. Maybe you're telling me this is not what it was true. But I've heard that we are born sinners. We're born evil. When I say evil, I mean selfish. We're everything is about us. A child, a toddler, everything is about us.
3: It's our DNA.
1: If we feed into
2: that,
1: aren't we making these people self-centered?
2: And that has been that. Just what you said is unfortunately the mindset of the majority of Christians. And I think it's satanic. I think it is a terrible thing that we have focused on this child's carnal nature nature, and we have not focused on this child's spiritual nature. And
1: wow.
2: That's the whole purpose of why I've done the research and why I'm just beginning this journey of saying, look at this child. Yes, they're born with a carnal nature, but they are also born with a spiritual nature. And our job as parents and caregivers is to nurture that spiritual nature, not to be punishing that carnal nature. And you mentioned something about crying or wanting their own way,
1: or
2: you know, one of the first words they learn is no, and
1: yes.
2: They say it a lot, or mine. They'll say, you know, mine. God has given those words. Those are their first boundary words. God has given them those first little tools to help them establish their own boundaries as a human being. It helps establish their personhood, and it helps give them that confidence and self-worth. And so, yes, we need to teach them to respect our no. When I say no, then you need to respect my no. Mm-hmm. But I also need to respect your no, and I need to respect when you say mine. And I need to teach you to respect, you know, when it's someone else's. And so the teaching of that and the guiding is a lot less punitive than I was brought up. And we're finding that what has happened in not allowing the child to say no, or to have, you know, to say mine, and what appears to us as selfish. Well, when we deny that, when we smother it, when we punish it, we set that child up for being bullied. We set that child up for abduction. We set that child up for abuse and, of course, addictive and other high-risk behaviors. So I wrote that curriculum, and we're going to have that available, the life skills curriculum for grades 6 through 12. But prevention really begins in utero, because by the time you get to the sixth grade, we're now looking at intervention. You know, kids are already experimenting. The addict has already been formed in them.
1: Oh my goodness. I have never heard this, Rose Gamblin, and I am excited about it. Because, you know, with so much addiction going on in this world, something is happening very early in people's lives that set them up for this. And I think the light is beginning to dawn in my head that you're onto something here, lady. This is amazing stuff. There are people right now who are saying, website, please, website, please.
3: Is there
1: a website people can go to learn more about what you're talking about here, Dr. Gamblin?
2: Well, I have my own personal one, which is drrosegamblin.com. Mm-hmm. And I just put on there little excerpts from the books as I write them, or right now I just talk about the project that I've just completed, which is Like a Little Child, the Spiritual Journey of Infants and Toddlers.
3: Mm-hmm.
2: And so they can go there, and I have, you know, they can, from there they can go to other websites too that I have connected to that. But drrosegamblin.com is an easy one to remember.
1: Yes, it is. Yeah. It is indeed. And I was there this afternoon, and there's good information there. That's Dr. Rose Gamblin, GAMBLIN.com. DrRoseGamblin.
2: Yeah. .com. Yes.
1: All right, Dr. Rose Gamblin, we have a break coming up here. When we come back, I want to ask you about, okay, all right, I'm with you. I know what's going on, but how can we protect our children? What can we do practically to help nurture them so that they don't eventually move into these addictive behaviors and high-risk behaviors that is destroying a whole generation of people here on this earth? Tim?
3: That's right. Good question to start our next segment with.
1: Yes.
3: And, you know, folks, we are actually approaching all the questions on our website at heartwiseministries.org. And this is one of the questions. How do I take care of my kids, you know?
1: Yeah,
3: that's one of
1: absolutely.
3: Them. So check it out, heartwiseministries.org. We'll be right back.
4: And now, a parable big change moment. 2 Corinthians 9, 10 and 11 says, "Now he who supplies seed to the sower and bread for food will also supply and increase your store of seed, and he will enlarge the harvest of your righteousness." Then it says this powerful thing, "You will be made rich in every way so that." And how we finish the sentence after the "so that" is critically important. Prosperity theology would finish it, "Well, so that we might live in wealth, show the world how much God blesses those who love him." But that is not how Paul finishes it. He says, "You will be made rich in every way so that you can be generous on every occasion." And that principle is this: God prospers me not to raise my standard of living, but to raise my standard of giving.
5: A Parable Big Change Moment with Randy Alcorn from his book, The Treasure Principle. 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
3: And welcome back to Heartwise as we continue to talk about truth, love, and healing and addictions in children. Dr. Rose Gamblin. Charles?
1: Dr. Gamblin is an educator, professional educator in Maryland, and has 30 years of experience in the field of education, publishing, and broadcasting. Dr. Gamblin, all right, I'm with you here. What are some of the protective factors that parents and teachers and friends can bring to bear on addictive and high-risk behaviors in children?
2: Well, I have spent some time with Gary Hopkin, and he had done research in Australia, and their findings were that there was a correlation. If a student had information, that wasn't enough. You know, you can say don't smoke or don't spend too much time on the internet or don't eat sugar or don't eat this or that, and it doesn't seem to really have an impact. You know, people know the knowledge. On the other side of the coin, though, if someone doesn't know that they're going to walk off a cliff, the knowledge becomes very important. And so the idea is they need this knowledge, the information that these things are out there and that are they're harmful. And then self-worth, which we mentioned in the first section, self-worth, and then children who were involved in caring for others seem to have a less chance to become an addict. And then there was always that child that came from, you know, that had been passed around to all these different foster homes and had come from an abusive situation, and they still turned out all right. So there was the resilience factors. They couldn't quite explain it. But when I really look at it from a from the nature of addiction as something that's subtle and blinding and destructive, I come back to the relationship with my parents from the time I was conceived is the biggest protective factor. And from that springs the other positive relationships in my life. And from that springs self-worth. Like we said, you know, all addicts, if you peel back the layers, you come to someone who basically is very insecure at their core, insecure. And from my own experience, I have had people tell me, "Rose, you look like the most secure person I've ever met." And I thought about that for a long time, and I'm actually in the process now of writing my Unshackled story. Unshackled approached me to write my story, and I thought, boy, you know, when you write your story, you really open up and you have to be vulnerable. And I looked at my childhood, and I loved Jesus from the time I can remember. In fact, I started going down. I went to altar calls every time they asked, you know, you to give your heart to the Lord. I ran down. In the next evangelistic series, you know, I'd run down again. I so badly wanted the Lord to know that I'd given my heart to Him. And I did that over and over and over again, always, you know, wanting to do what was the right thing to do. And when I got married, I had a lovely family, two young children, 2 and 3 years old. And this kind saint in the church approached me, and we became good friends. And she said, "Would you come to Al-Anon with me?" And I said, "Al-Anon? I don't have any alcoholics in my family. I don't, you know, why would I go to Al-Anon with you?" And she said, "No, come." And then next week she would invite me, and it took about 3 months. And she just came and would invite me every week. And I'd say, I don't see that I have any need. You know, this is the blind part. This is the blind part. And so I finally went with her, and I remember sitting in the circle, and every, you know, it starts out with, "Hello, my name is," and you say your name. And then you say, "I'm a recovering alcoholic," or whatever. And it was a small community, so Al-Anon kind of served as a support group for all different types of addictive problems. And so I just got, my hands got sweating, and it was getting close to me. And I go, "Well, hello, my name is Rose, and I'm recovering from something, I don't know what." And there was some chuckles, and then the, you know, they went around the circle. And I continued in that program for about 4 years, and it changed my life. I discovered that I was a codependent, and that people, relationships were my drug of choice. And I love people, but I shouldn't love people more than I love God. And it all happened then for me when one morning my husband came in and I did something that he didn't like, and he gave me a big, you know, big kick. And I turned to him and I said, "You know what? I'm not going to be kicked anymore. I'm not going to be shoved. The furniture isn't going to be thrown around. Knives aren't going to be brandished anymore. It's not going to happen anymore. We're going to treat each other with respect." And he became so angry. He said, "You know, I want a divorce. I want a divorce." And at the time I thought, isn't that strange? Because he can't beat on me and you know, just send terror into our family's life, because he can't do that anymore. He wants a divorce. And in fact, you know, it took about 2 years, but he did divorce me. And I learned from that I had been hurting my children. I had been hurting other people who really loved me and were watching this, but no one had the courage to intervene. And they had just watched. I mean, we were married for 15 years, and it was a terrorizing 15 years. It was the most terrorizing 15 years of my life. And I continued in individual counseling after that. All because of a abandonment of self. You know, I had been denied as a child to be myself.
1: My. This is an amazing story, Rose. I want to remind our listeners, you can hear some more of this and get information about Dr. Gamblin at her website, drrosegamblin.com. That's drrosegamblin.com. A fascinating thing. We have to be so careful about how we raise our children, because things are happening subtly, as Dr. Gamblin said. Amazing stuff, Tim.
3: That's so true, and it does affect many, many lives around us.
1: Absolutely.
3: Thank you, Dr. Gamblin. We really appreciate this. HeartWise is a production of HeartWise Ministries, and on behalf of Charles Mills, Dr. Rose Gamblin, I'm Tim Cochis. 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Until next time, may God bless.
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9: Now I lay me down to sleep. I pray the Lord my soul to keep.
10: You know, that's one of the first prayers most of us learn. And in the innocence of childhood, when we haven't learned to doubt, we go to bed each night genuinely believing that angels will stand by our bed keeping us safe. We assume that our prayers will be answered. But then we begin to grow up, and we learn that life is full of disappointment, heartache, and suffering. Somewhere along the way, our childlike trust is shattered, and as a result, sometimes we begin to doubt the power of prayer. Can you really expect God to be listening when you speak to Him? Does it really make a difference when you pray, or do the words just kind of bounce off the ceiling? Stay with us, because in a moment, we're going to tackle the subject of prayer head on.
11: It has stood the test of time. God's book, the Bible. Still relevant in today's complex world. It is written. Sharing hope around the globe. 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
12: Now I lay me down.
10: You know, a little while ago, a friend of ours had lost her driver's license in the airport, and she was understandably worried. So my daughters, aged 2 and 5, got down on their knees and asked Jesus to help her find that driver's license. And you can imagine their excitement when she went back to the airport and actually found it. "Daddy," they said, "Jesus answered our prayers." Well, the rest of that day, those two little girls asked Jesus for one thing after another. And I've got to admire that kind of simple faith. As a preacher, it's refreshing to see two people who trust God so implicitly. And personally, I hope they never start to doubt. But I'm afraid as they grow up, they're going to discover that you don't always get what you ask for. Maybe you've had the experience of sitting in church, listening to people talk about their prayers being answered. And in the back of your mind, as you listen to their stories of miraculous intervention, you wonder, why in the world doesn't God answer my prayer like that? Let me ask you something. Is there a formula that guarantees success in your prayer life? I've heard people suggest that if you don't pray a certain way using certain words, God will never listen to you. And I've heard other people say that if God doesn't give you what you ask for, it's because you just don't have enough faith. Is that true? Today, Pastor Mark Finley is with me in studio to talk about the subject of prayer. Mark, it's great to see you again.
13: Sean, I'm glad to be here. This is really a vital subject.
10: It's an important one, and I want to cut right to the chase. Listen, is there really any evidence that prayer works? And I'm talking about scientific evidence. People say, oh, those Christians can believe anything they want. I want proof.
13: Sean, Christianity is based on faith. Faith that God loves us. Faith that God only desires our best good. And if there were no room for doubt, there would never be need for faith. So you can't prove God in a test tube.
10: Right.
13: But there are some fascinating scientific studies that have been done recently on prayer that, at least to my mind, give me more evidence to believe than to disbelieve. Now, it doesn't take away the need for faith, but the evidence, I believe, is on the side of faith and not on the side of doubt. There are 79 medical schools in the United States that have courses on prayer and healing.
10: Oh, you're kidding.
13: There are. And in the 1980s, there were only 3. And the reason for that is this. The scientific studies, 200 scientific studies have been done in intercessory prayer. Some of them have been called double-blind studies.
10: Now, explain that for me a little bit.
13: Okay, a double-blind study is one in which the people praying are praying for specific people, but neither the doctors nor the nurses nor the people being prayed for know that they're being prayed for. In other words, if a person is being prayed for, the argument would be that he will send out positive chemical endorphins in his mind, and the positive thinking
10: right.
13: will heal himself.
10: Right.
13: There's no divine activity
10: so
13: in it.
10: They'd say it's simply psychosomatic. He knows he's being prayed for, and so it helps.
13: Right. In fact, there are physicians who are atheists that say to their patients, you go pray, not because they believe in prayer or they believe in God, but because they believe that if you pray, you'll release these positive chemical endorphins and you'll heal yourself.
10: So tell me what happened then when nobody knew that the prayer was happening.
13: Okay, the first study was done by Dr. Randolph Bird in San Francisco, in the San Francisco General Hospital. It was done on people who had coronary bypass surgery. There were like 393 of these people, and they divided them into two groups, the prayed-for group and the non-prayed-for group after surgery. Neither group knew that they were being prayed for. So it's difficult for your mind to influence your body if you don't know you're being prayed for.
14: Right, right.
13: The names of the prayed-for group were given to committed, faithful Christians. They prayed for them. Something remarkable happened. The ones that were prayed for had far less infections, far less complications. They improved much, much more quickly. In fact, this study was reported in 1988. It was reported in the Southern Medical Journal. The title of the study was The Positive Therapeutic Effects of Intercessory Prayer in a Coronary Care Unit Population. And the study said, if what we tested was a medication, it would have become the most popular medication in all the world for treating heart disease.
14: It was that effective.
13: It was that effective. Just
14: amazing.
13: Dr. Lubvicki studied 3,300 patients from 1991 to 1993 with bloodstream infections, and he studied their hospital stay. The prayed-for patients had a drastically reduced hospital stay. One of my favorite studies is a study done in the Chuo General Hospital, that's CHA General Hospital in Seoul, Korea. It was a study done on in vitro fertilization. Women who would come in and have in vitro fertilization to be pregnant. The pregnancy rate in the studies was 26%. Now, the interesting thing that they did was this. They studied, what if we start praying for these women who are in vitro fertilization? No Christian church was involved in monitoring the study. It was a study monitored by the hospital, okay. Monitored by okay. Physicians, but they gave the names of these women out to praying Christians. The in vitro fertilization rate from the ones that were being prayed for went from 26% to over 50%.
14: 26 all the way up to 50.
13: So
14: and that's significant.
13: Yeah, if you want your wife to get pregnant and you're married, prayer is really an effective method.
14: No, I seem to remember we didn't have children for quite a while. And then after we had our first one, somebody told me, Sean, we were praying you would have a child. And there the child came.
13: Are they continuing to pray?
14: Yeah, well, I've asked them to stop now. We have a lovely family.
13: Sean, you know, prayer and science are not antithesis. There's no big wall between them.
14: I agree.
13: Prayer makes a significant difference. And there is hard scientific evidence. Now, I need to say that of the 200 studies, in about two-thirds of them, prayer makes a dramatic difference. In about one-third of them, statistically, we've not seen a difference.
14: Amazing. Amazing. Now, I know somebody's listening and they say, all right, there are the statistics. There is evidence that prayer works. But still, as I go to church, I see some people who have a dynamic prayer life, and mine just doesn't feel that way. And I don't seem to get answers like other people. Are there principles that lead to a stronger prayer life?
13: You know, Sean, as I have read the New Testament particularly, I've isolated a number of principles that, at least to me, make real sense from Jesus' prayer life. The first principle is found in Mark chapter 1.
14: Mark 1.
13: And verse 35.
14: Okay.
13: Jesus is speaking, and he says, "Now in the morning, having risen a great while before daylight, he went out and departed to a solitary place to pray." Actually, this is a text about Jesus, not so much him speaking, but he speaks a little later in the passage. But in this passage, Mark records that early in the morning, Jesus went out to pray. So I think this is okay. The first principle. Have a time to pray.
14: Set something aside.
13: Set something aside. Every morning or every evening, most people find in the morning, they like to start their day with prayer. So the first principle is have a regular time to pray. You have a regular time to eat. You don't
14: Absolutely.
13: Say, well, I'm going to eat at 6 o'clock today, 10 o'clock tomorrow, 2 o'clock. Now, there's generally, most families have regular meal times. For a growing spiritual experience, have a regular time to pray.
14: So choose some time of the day when you know that you have the privacy and the alertness, but schedule it. Do this regularly.
13: Right, right. In my own personal life, I certainly pray in the morning, but that is not my most effective time to pray. I pray in the morning, but my most effective time to pray is after things are done through the day. Although I've started my day with prayer and I pray throughout the day, the evening time for me, as I reflect upon the day, as I look back on the day, is the time when I have my most meaningful experience with God. The Bible doesn't tell us that the time to pray is the same for everybody, but it does say, have a time to pray.
14: Right.
13: The second thing you notice about Jesus' prayer life is he had a place to pray.
14: Yeah.
13: He often went to Gethsemane to pray. And when I get a new home or when I move from place to place, I always look for some place to pray. when I was living in the South a number of years ago in Chattanooga, Tennessee, we were at a school and had some students living with us. And so the house was always full of laughter and cheer and noisiness. And so it was difficult for me to pray in the house. It was a small home. So I often went out on the trails. We were living in a wooded area, had a little place to pray out by a brook that I'd regularly go.
14: Beautiful.
13: If you're in the city, that's not real practical. So find a place to pray, some quiet place in your home. If you are a housewife, let that prayer time be when the kids are napping, or let it be before the kids get up in the day. But some time to pray and a place to pray.
14: So a time in a place. I can identify with that. You know, I grew up in British Columbia. We had a lot of mountains, and I like to go up the mountain right to the top, and you know, it has to be a little mountain because you don't have that much day. But go up there. I thought, you know, that's where Moses went to meet
13: sure.
14: with God. I want to go meet with him there.
13: Right.
14: Then I moved to the prairies, and there was nothing.
13: Right. So everybody yeah. finds some time or some place to pray. Thirdly, you pray aloud. Look at Jesus in the New Testament. You remember his model prayer called the Lord's Prayer. And that's found in the book of Luke. It begins, "Our Father, which art in heaven, hallowed be your name."
14: Now you're in Luke chapter
13: 11.
14: 11.
13: It says, "And it came to pass," first verse, "as he was praying in a certain place, when he ceased, that one of his disciples said to him, 'Lord, teach us to pray.'" The disciples came upon Jesus, and the Bible says when he ceased. In other words, he was praying out loud, and they heard these audible prayers from Christ. And as he was praying out loud, they were so impressed, they said, "Teach us to pray." Throughout the scripture, you find that Jesus' prayers were prayers which he prayed out loud.
14: Now, that's quite different from the way we pray today, isn't it? Because, I mean, we pray out loud if we're with a group, but you're talking about praying out loud on our own.
13: That's right. In fact, you look at Matthew chapter 26.
14: Okay.
13: Again, the disciples come upon Jesus in Gethsemane. And verse 39, "He okay. went a little farther and fell on his face and prayed, saying," if you drop down to verse 42, "he went again a second time and prayed, saying," verse 44, "so he left them and went again and prayed the third time, saying." So Jesus prayed aloud. Why? Silent prayer does not always need to be secret prayer, and secret prayer doesn't always need to be silent prayer. When you look at the model of Jesus' prayer life, he's praying aloud. Now, obviously, there's times for thought prayers. We are driving in a car and we dart out a prayer. We are walking down the street, and the Bible says pray without ceasing. That means being in an attitude of prayer. So we pray. It would be a rather strange thing if you go into a business meeting, and in the middle of the business meeting, you need wisdom, and you begin praying aloud if you're with a group of non-Christians. So certainly we're constantly praying in our mind.
14: Right.
13: But praying aloud has unusual benefit. Here's why. Have you ever had your mind wander in prayer?
14: Oh, there's no question about it. I can admit it, and I'm a preacher.
13: Sure. And my mind wanders in prayer as well. Now, why? When you're thinking your prayers, often your mind begins to wander. And you don't even know it's wandering. And 2 or 3 or 4 minutes later, you say, "Hey, wait a minute. My mind was wandering. I got to bring it back."
14: Right.
13: But when you are audibly praying, the brain has to engage so that the words come out of the mouth. And when you stop speaking, you immediately know your mind is wandering. You catch yourself. So audible praying engages the mind, and it is a signal when you stop that your mind is wandering, and it makes it much easier to pray. So I found that if you have a time to pray and a place to pray, and you pray out loud. Now, there's many Christians say, "I'm not going to pray out loud, because if I pray out loud, Satan's going to hear me. And I don't want him to hear me, and he can't read my thoughts."
14: Now, there is some truth to that. The Bible does say that only God knows the heart, God knows the mind. Satan doesn't read our thoughts.
13: Yeah, that's correct. But is Satan omnipresent? Satan is a physical being. Now,
14: right.
13: He can only be omnipresent through his angels. He's not omnipresent everywhere, only through his evil angels. When you begin to pray, Sean, God puts good angels around you.
14: I believe that.
13: And the
14: that.
13: Evil angels are beaten away.
14: I believe that.
13: So it's not that Satan is going to learn your strategy when you pray. God can close you in the closet of his love. Well,
14: frankly, any strategy you and I come up with is not going to hold a candle to what the devil can do anyway.
13: Sure. Jesus yeah. had the most important decision of his life, going to the cross in Gethsemane, and was praying out loud.
14: Okay.
13: So that's the model of Jesus' prayer. The last thing about prayer that I have
14: What
13: found
14: were the
13: helpful.
14: First three again? Just
13: okay.
14: so that I want to get these okay. settled.
13: First, you have a place to
14: pray.
13: Second, you have a time to
14: pray.
13: Thirdly, you pray aloud.
14: Pray audibly. Okay.
13: Where only God can hear you.
14: Okay. Now I'm ready for number four.
13: Okay. Here's the fourth. Use the Bible as subject matter for prayer. Why does your mind wander? See, prayer is not only, many people think that prayer is simply requesting something from God, but prayer is opening the heart to God as a friend. Prayer is fellowship with God. Prayer is this intimacy with God. What kind of fellowship would we have, Sean, with our wives if we never talked to them?
14: Right.
13: You know, they talk to us, and hopefully we talk to them.
14: Sure.
13: So there is that dialogue back and forth. So how does God speak to us? He speaks to us through Scripture. Some of the most marvelous prayer times I've had are praying through the Psalms. For example, I've taken Psalm 1.
14: Okay.
13: And down on my knees, and it goes something like this.
14: Let me join you there. Okay.
13: Sure. So I'll begin to pray, and I'll read Psalm, and I'll, blessed is the man who walks not in the counsel of the ungodly. And I'll say, Lord, you're speaking to me in that passage. I don't want to walk in the counsel of the ungodly. Lord, I only want to be a godly man. I want to be a godly father. I want to be a godly husband. I want to be a godly leader in my work today. And then I continue to read. But his delight is in the law of the Lord, and he meditates in it day and night. Lord, help me delight in obedience. Help me find my greatest joy in doing the things you want me to do. So as I read the Psalms, it says, he brings forth his fruit in its season, and his leaf won't wither. Whatever he does shall prosper. Lord, only you can make me prosper. Lord, you've promised that I'd be a prosperous man. Maybe not so financially prosperous, but a prosperous man in the lifestyle that I live. So, Sean, what I find is this, that we get so busy in our lives that it keeps us from that quiet meditation, that intimacy with God, that God is not a celestial Santa Claus. We simply ask him for gifts. He wants to give us gifts, certainly. But God is a loving father who wants relationship. He wants that intimacy with him, of getting to know him, to having him live in our heart and live in our lives. And that's what occurs when we follow these principles in prayer.
14: Now, I can see that that last principle in particular is powerful on several fronts. I've had a lot of people come to me and say, I don't know what to pray about. I pray for my family, and I pray for the same things every night, and I pray for the missionaries, and then I run out.
13: Mm-hmm.
14: But if you're praying through the Scriptures, you've got God's subject material for prayer. You're in the same wavelength as him to begin with.
13: Exactly. Sean, there's something else that I've found helpful. And I take the acronym ACTS, A-C-T-S, and I use that in my prayer life. And sometime before I pray, I take a blank sheet of paper, and I'll simply write down on that blank sheet of paper, A-C-T-S. For A is adoration. And I say, what are all the things I want to adore God for? I adore him because Jesus died for me. I adore him because he created me. So I come before God and I say, God, I adore you. That's the A. Then the C is confession. I look in my own heart. Lord, where have I failed today with my wife, my kids? T is thankfulness. What am I thankful for tangibly in my life today? And S is supplication. That's what I ask him for. Those are my requests. So sometimes I write that down on a piece of paper ahead of time. A, adoration. C, confession. T, thankfulness. S, supplication. Write down those specific things. And as I pray out loud, and I look at that list of the things to keep my mind focused.
14: Now, as I listen to those four things and I think about the prayer Jesus taught us, they're all there.
13: They're all in the Lord's Prayer, sure.
14: They're all there. And so this is really a heaven-based model for praying.
13: It is.
14: And here's another question that I get all the time from people. There's this story in the Bible about a widow who comes to a judge and asks the same thing again and again and again and again and again and again until the judge finally caves in and gives it to her. And the impression that some people get is that, is God asking me to repeat my prayer over and over? How many times should we pray for something?
13: Sean, that story is

0: praying for, and it also develops our faith.
1: Fantastic. Now, here's another question. I've been asked this a number of times. Why bother praying if God is omniscient? If He knows everything, and He knows the future, and He knows the past, and He knows where everything's headed, why bother bringing things to Him in prayer? Why? He knows.
0: God respects our freedom of choice. And in the universe, there is a controversy between good and evil. And God is doing everything He can to work in our lives, even if we don't pray. God's doing everything He can for our son or daughter, even if we don't pray. But as we pray, it enables God to do more than if we didn't pray, because He looks at the devil and He says, Sean has the freedom of choice. He's praying, and I want to pour my power out through him. So God respects our human freedom. That's why we pray, to open ourselves up to the blessings of God through that intercession.
1: Now, it's occurred to me, too, I know what my children need, but I sure like to hear from them.
0: Exactly.
1: Yeah. You know, today I know somebody's watching. They're sick with cancer, or they've had a huge disappointment. They've prayed, and God seems to be saying no. Why does God say no sometimes?
0: Sean, I have come to this conclusion. God always says yes.
1: Okay.
0: He doesn't say no. Now, God's yes and my yes may be different. I'd like to speak to somebody today who is hurting, who's really bruised. You've been through a divorce. You prayed that your marriage would stay together, but that marriage has fallen apart. And you've said, God, where were you? You said no. You've prayed for healing for cancer, but you don't have much hope. And you've said, God, you said no. God may have said no to the thing you wanted, but He's saying yes to you. He's saying, yes, I love you. He's saying, yes, I will strengthen you. He's saying, yes, you can cope with it. You see, God's yes may not be my answer. Sometimes God says yes to the things that I request, and there is healing. The marriage is healed. But sometimes God's yes is different than my yes. Sometimes, because life is cruel and there is a battle between good and evil, God does not always immediately answer my prayers the way I want. But when you pray, He is saying yes to you. He's giving you hope. He's giving you courage. He's giving you strength.
1: Why is God, we just have a moment left, but why is God so interested in our prayers?
0: Because He loves us so incredibly. And Sean, there is one prayer God always answers. It's the prayer for our salvation. It's the prayer for our forgiveness. It's the prayer for spiritual power. When we come to God and ask Him for those things, we can know for that specific thing He will answer, for salvation, forgiveness, and healing. His other yeses may be different from what we think yes ought to be, but in eternity, He'll explain how He did the best for us, even when we couldn't think about it or know about it.
1: Thank you, Mark. You know, Mark Twain wasn't exactly known for his exceptional devotional life. In his famous novel, Huckleberry Finn, he takes a little jab at prayer. Listen to this as Huckleberry Finn is speaking on the subject. Miss Watson, she took me in the closet and prayed, but nothing come of it. She told me to pray every day, and whatever I asked for, I would get. But it weren't so. I tried it. Once I got a fish line, but no hooks. It weren't any good to me without hooks. I tried for the hooks 3 or 4 times, but somehow I couldn't make it work. No, I say to myself, there ain't nothing in it. You know, just like Huckleberry Finn, a lot of us simply misunderstand the purpose of prayer. In a fast-paced modern age, we assume that heaven runs like a drive-through fast-food restaurant. We just pull up to the window, place our order, and drive away a couple of minutes later with exactly what we want. But that's not what prayer is for. God doesn't exist to fulfill everybody's wishes any more than you do. He's not some sort of heavenly vending machine where you can get anything your heart desires day or night. Prayer isn't online shopping. It's a relationship with God. And if there's one thing I know, God really does hear your prayers. And in His time, in His way, when it will achieve the greatest good for the kingdom, He's going to answer them. Sometimes, for one reason or other, the answer isn't quite what we expected. But one day, when you stand in the kingdom of heaven, and you review God's plan to save this planet, I know you're going to be completely satisfied with what He did. And I don't know about you, but when I get to heaven, I'm going to check to see if there's a prayer log somewhere, a place where angels recorded the prayers of God's people. If such a book exists, I know exactly what you'd find inside, a list of every single one of your prayers, and beside each of them, a check mark. Because on that day, as you stand in the presence of angels, you're going to know that God answered every one of them,

0: with exactly the right answer. You know, the Bible says in the book of Hebrews that Jesus lives to make intercession for us. And that means that right now, at this moment, He's eager to hear from you. Maybe you've been struggling with doubt. Maybe you wonder when you're going to hear from God. You know, Pastor Mark, I think I'd like to have a special time of prayer right now for a person who might be doubting or struggling. Would you lead us in a prayer?
1: Sure. Father, there are times in our lives when you seem to be silent, and that silence troubles us. But by faith, we reach up and have a sense that you care, you love us, and that you're working behind the scenes in this great controversy between good and evil for our best good. We know your intentions toward us are loving, and that although at times we cannot see the answer to our prayers, you are answering them nevertheless with God's yes. And so we praise you for that. We believe that, and we face our day today with hope and courage in Jesus' name. Amen.
0: Amen.
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0: Well, in just a few moments, sadly, this program will be over. But why not set aside a little time to begin praying right now? And remember, it is written, man shall not live by bread alone, but by every word that proceeds out of the mouth of God.

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2: Hello, friends. How about an amazing fact? In 2009, doctors in Russia thought that the 28-year-old Ertan Sidorkin had cancer. He was a smoker, and he came to the doctors coughing up blood and complaining of incredible chest pain. An X-ray revealed a mass in one of his lungs, and he was scheduled for surgery to determine the severity of the issue. But as surgeon Vladimir Kamashev began to cut into the lung, he discovered something amazing. In the lung tissue, he found green tree needles. He opened the area further and, to his surprise, found a 5-centimeter spruce tree in Sidorkin's lung. "I blinked 3 times and thought I was seeing things," the surgeon said. "Then I called out to my assistant, 'Come and see this. We've got a fir tree in here.'" The 5-centimeter sapling was removed, and Sidorkin is now back at work and feeling much better. His doctors theorized that he must have inhaled a fir tree bud which grew into the 5-centimeter tree, and that the tree needles were puncturing the blood vessels in his lung, causing him to cough up blood. Did you know, friends, that the Bible says that Christians should also have something living inside of them? Well, stay tuned for more, as Amazing Facts brings you this edition of Bible Answers Live.
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2: Hello, friends. This is Bible Answers Live. It's a live international interactive Bible study. And Pastor Doug Batchelor is away today, but our phone lines are open and we're ready to talk about the Bible. If you have a Bible-related question, this is a good time to pick up your phone and give us a call. It is a toll-free number. That number is 800-463-7297. I'm going to say it again. You ready? 800-463-7297. That's 800 God Says, if you want to type it in based on the letters of the words. And a little later, I'll be giving you another number, which is our resource phone number. So you might want to also keep a pen handy, write that down, and you'll be able to call for our free offer for this evening. I started the program today by talking about an amazing fact with reference to a 28-year-old by the name of Ertan Sidorkin, who had pain in his lungs. He went to the doctors and they performed a surgery on him, and they found a 5-centimeter tree sapling growing inside his lung. Apparently a fir tree bud had been inhaled by him and had lodged in his lung and started to grow. Kind of interesting that somebody would actually have a tree growing in their lung. But the Bible says we need to have something living within us as well. And we're not talking about a tree by any means, but we are talking about the Holy Spirit. The Bible speaks of us needing to have the Holy Spirit in our hearts and in our lives. And if the Holy Spirit is living within us, then we have the fruit of the Spirit manifest in the life of the believer. In Galatians chapter 5, verse 22, we read, "But the fruit of the Spirit is love and joy, peace, long-suffering, kindness, goodness, faithfulness, gentleness, and self-control. Against such there is no law." Well, friend, what do you think? Do you want love in your heart, joy, and peace? The way to obtain that is by having the Holy Spirit abiding in you. Because not only do you have love, joy, and peace, but the Bible says you have patience and kindness, goodness, faithfulness, gentleness, self-control. These are the fruit that come along with the Spirit abiding in the heart and the life of the believer. How do we obtain the Spirit? How do we have that Spirit living within us? Jesus said we need to ask for it. Luke chapter 11, verse 23, Jesus said, "If you, being evil, know how to give good gifts to your children, How much more will your Father in heaven give the Holy Spirit to those who ask? Well, there it is. God wants to give us the Holy Spirit, but it comes to those who ask. It is insincerity when we come to the Lord in prayer. We say, please, Lord, I need to have that joy and love and peace and kindness and self-control and gentleness in my life. Please give me the Spirit. And as we submit ourselves to God, He's promised to hear and answer our prayer. We can have the Spirit within us. We can have that joy and peace that only comes from being connected with God through the Spirit. Well, friends, if you want to learn more about how you can have the Spirit abiding in your heart and life, we have a book, and that's our free offer for this evening. We'll be happy to send this book to anybody who calls and asks. It's simply a phone call away. The book is called Life in the Spirit, and we'll send that to anybody who calls our resource phone line. And our number, the number for our resource phone number is 800-835-6747. That number again is 800-835-6747. That is the resource phone number. And just ask for the book called Life in the Spirit. We'll be happy to send it to anybody who calls and asks. You can also read the book for free. I know we have some listeners outside of North America. You can read the book for free by going to the Amazing Facts website, just amazingfacts.org. And of course, if you have a Bible question, this is a good time to pick up your phone and give us a call. If you don't get through the first time, don't give up. Just stay on the line. We're working a new phone system here this evening, and so far it's looking like it's working well. The number to call here to the studio is 800-463-7297. Again, that number is 800-463-7297. And then just mention to the call screener what your question is. They'll put you in the queue, and you'll get to ask your question on the air. Well, before we go to the phone lines, we always like to begin with a word of prayer. Dear Father in heaven, thank you that we can spend a few moments together this evening opening up your word and studying. Pray that the Holy Spirit would be with us. We recognize the Bible to be your book, and we need the Holy Spirit to guide us to a clear understanding of what the Bible teaches. Be with those who are listening, wherever they might be, as they're traveling in their car or at home. We pray, Father, that together we'd come to a clear understanding of Bible truth. For we ask this in Jesus' name, amen. Well, friends, we're ready to go to the phone lines, and our first caller this evening looks like we have Carol calling from Mississippi. Carol, welcome to the program.
3: Thank you.
2: And your question this evening?
3: My question is, in the book of Matthew, chapter 6, verses 5 through 13, Jesus is talking to the disciples, telling them how to pray.
2: Mm-hmm.
3: And it says in the 10th verse that your kingdom come, your will be done on earth as it is in heaven. If that be the fact, and it's through His will that you pray, then why do we pray for anything else or ask for anything else from God if it's, in fact, the bottom line, it's going to be His will that's done no matter what you pray for?
2: Well, that's a good question. When it comes to prayer, Jesus told us that we need to pray, Thy will be done. That's part of what we call the Lord's Prayer. And yet the Bible also tells us that in the Lord's Prayer, in addition to just praying, Thy will be done, the Bible continues, or the prayer continues, and Jesus says, give us this day our daily bread. Lead us not into temptation, but deliver us from evil. So there were some other things that were also included in that prayer. And then, of course, it finishes off with, Thy will be done. Now, when we come to prayer, we are to bring to God in prayer our requests, our needs. From the Lord's Prayer that we just looked at there in Matthew, it's clear that God is concerned about our physical needs. Give us this day our daily bread. So He recognizes that we have physical needs, and we have bills that we have to pay, and we can bring our requests to God, if it is for healing or health, or if we're interceding on behalf of somebody else. All of that is appropriate in prayer. But after we state what we feel we might need, we always recognize God's love for us, and we submit to what His will is. His will is best. But it is good for us to bring our requests to God and present them. You know, there are times sometimes where we might come to the Lord in prayer thinking that we know what we might need. But as we spend some time in prayer bringing our requests before the God, before the Lord, the Holy Spirit might convict us that maybe this is not the very best thing that God would have for us. So in the process of bringing our request to God, we get to know what God's actual will might be in that particular area of our life. So prayer at its core is opening your heart up to God as you would to a friend. It is sharing with him everything that might burden you, even your joys and your sorrows and your hopes and your dreams. It's bringing it all to God and speaking to him as you would to a best friend. And that would include, you know, bringing your requests, but always acknowledge God's will and his love for you and say, Lord, your will be done. Does that help a little, Carol?
3: It basically, I lost my husband 2 months ago.
2: Sorry to hear that.
3: And the first prayer to ask for healing, and I knew that wasn't going to happen. The second prayer was to ask for just him not to have to struggle, and that didn't happen.
2: Mm-hmm.
3: And my third request was to ask that he not suffer, and he did on his last hour, which had to be my decision to make. And I thought the last simplest request, why couldn't it be answered?
2: Well, you know, that's a good question. Sometimes we do ask, and it seems that God does not hear. We live in a world with sin, and as a result of sin, there is suffering. We think of those who are experiencing this tragedy, even this evening while we talk out there in Florida with a hurricane. And we wonder why. Why does God allow these things? And God does not always explain himself. The promise is that one day we will understand. We also know that God loves us. And at times we can't see his love through the circumstance, through the trial, through the difficulty. But we still need to hold on to the promise that he loves us, that he hears our prayers, that he knows what's best, and we cling to him. One day all of these questions will be answered. God will explain to us why. But in the meantime, really the best thing for us to do is to hold on to his promises. Don't give up. Just keep trusting the Lord. There are many examples in the Bible of people who have gone through difficult times and they cried to the Lord in prayer and it seemed that God did not hear their prayer. And yet their faith was tried and they held on to God and God sustained them and brought them through whatever it is that they faced. So Carol, I can just imagine how painful it must be for you to go through the loss of your husband. But I want to just encourage you, now more than ever, claim the promise of Jesus that he will never leave you nor forsake you. Believe that he loves you. Ask him to give you peace. And one day, all of those questions will be answered. And you will see that he is a God of love. And he's able to do all things if we hold on to him. Carol, can I have a word of prayer with you?
3: Sure.
2: Let's just pray. Dear Father in heaven, we want to lift up Carol in a special way as she's gone through this very difficult experience of losing her husband. And sometimes, Father, we ask why. Why do you allow these things? Why is there pain and suffering? And yet, your word reveals that you are a God of love, and we don't always understand why. But you've promised one day we will. But until then, Lord, we just ask for courage, peace. We can hold on to your word, that you do hear our prayer and you will answer. So we pray for Carol. We just pray that you'd give her strength and courage and draw close to her, Lord. Give her peace. For we ask this in Jesus' name. Amen. Well, Carol, thank you for calling, and just hold on to the Lord. He will sustain you.
3: Thank you.
2: Thank you for your call. Friend, if you have a Bible question, our phone line here to the studio is 800-463-7297. We have about 3 phone lines still open. That number is 800-463-7297. If you call and you don't get through immediately, just stay on the line. We'll get to you as soon as we can. Our next caller this evening is Mike. And he's listening from Minnesota. Mike, welcome to the program.
4: Thank you. I really enjoy your program.
2: Thanks for calling.
4: My question has to do with the Hebrew calendar.
2: Yes.
4: And I believe the Hebrew calendar this year is somewhere like 5,707. You know. Anyway, it's approaching the 6,000-year mark.
2: Yes.
4: And supposedly it's counting back to the day of creation. And my question is this. To God, a day is 1,000 years, and 1,000 years, that's a day. So these are 6 days to
5: mm-hmm.
4: him.
5: Mm-hmm.
4: And the seventh day, which is a couple hundred years down the road, would be the Sabbath,
5: mm-hmm.
4: right?
2: Yes.
4: And somewhere along the line, I picked up that the millennial is God's Sabbath.
5: Mm-hmm.
4: Is that correct?
2: Well, it's a great observation. Yes. In the Bible, in 2 Peter, we read that a thousand years is as a day, and a day is as a thousand years
4: okay.
2: to God. Now, that's different than prophetic time. When you're studying prophetic time in the book of Daniel and Revelation, then one day is equal to one literal year. But we do find that principle also in 2 Peter, where it says, a day with the Lord is as a thousand years. So there is a principle that we see in the scripture. Work for six, and then rest on the seventh. So God created the earth in 6 days, and then he rested on the seventh day. And God told the children of Israel
4: yeah.
2: that they were to work their fields for 6 years, and then their field was to rest the seventh year. So we find that principle. It is interesting to note that the earth is about 6,000 years, or coming up on 6,000 years. And I'll talk about the age here in just a minute. But according to Revelation chapter 20, when Jesus comes the second time, that the righteous are taken to heaven, and they're in heaven for 1,000 years. We call that the millennium. It just means 1,000
4: okay.
2: years. During that 1,000-year period, the earth is at rest. It is broken down by the presence of the Lord, and the devil and his angels are bound in what's called the bottomless pit, Revelation chapter 20. So there is that 1,000-year rest for the saints. They're in heaven. The earth is desolate and empty like the field on the seventh year when the Israelite was to let their field rest. So it is interesting that we find that principle repeated in Scripture. Now, how old is the earth? Is the earth exactly 6,000 years, or is it still 100, 200 years away? We don't know. I don't think it's 100
4: okay.
2: years away. And the way you reach
4: okay.
2: the age of the earth is by adding up the genealogies that you find in the Bible. You know, Adam had Seth, and then it goes on, and Seth had a son, and gives you the age when their firstborn son was born. And so you can add up to kind of work out how old the earth is. But it doesn't tell what month the sun was born. It just says the year when the sun was born. So it could be the first year or first month of that year, or it could have been the last month of that year. So there is that
4: okay.
2: there is that unknown factor, which if you add up over all the generations, it could be several years, if not decades, that it could move. But as best we can tell, the earth is about or coming close to that 6,000-year mark, starting with creation, following all the genealogies that you have in the Bible. Nobody knows for sure when that 6,000-year mark will be reached. If someone does say that I know the day and the hour when Jesus is coming, well, that's a concern, because Jesus said no man knows the day or the hour.
4: Yeah.
2: But we can't see when it's near.
4: In other words, the Hebrew calendar is not accurate. For sure.
2: I mean, no, it's not. I mean, it's
4: it hasn't been proven accurate. In other
2: sure.
4: words,
2: well,
4: I thought it was. That's
2: no. They use the same names and ages that we have, of course, in the Bible, in the Old Testament as well. And what's not known
4: uh-huh.
2: is the month within the year
4: okay.
2: when the son was born. So
4: okay.
2: if you look at that, there is a difference. So it's very difficult to pinpoint an exact date and say, well, the
4: okay,
2: earth is 6,000 years old. But the principle,
4: yeah.
2: I think, is good. It's a good principle.
4: Yeah, it seems to be common sense, since the Sabbath is
2: A day of rest. Yeah, absolutely.
4: A symbol of creation and salvation. Well, it just seems to make sense that when the 6,000 years is done with, that's the millennial for the next 1,000
2: yep.
4: years.
2: Sure enough. Yep, that makes
4: so,
2: sense. Well, you know, Mike, we have a study I think you'd like. It's on the 1,000-year period. It's on the millennium, and it's called 1,000 Years of Peace. And we'd be happy to send this to you if you would just give us a call. I'm going to give you the resource phone number here. Write that down and just call that number and say, I want the study guide called 1,000 Years of Peace. And we'll send that right out to you, and I think you'd find it very interesting. It's got a lot of scripture. It talks about this principle that we're talking about, the 6,000 years and then the 1,000-year rest. The number to call is 800-835-6747. That is the resource phone line. Ask for the study guide, 1,000 Years of Peace, and we'll get that right out to you. By the way, anyone can call and ask for that. It's not just you, Mike, but anyone can call and ask for that. If you have a Bible question, our phone line here to the studio is 800-463-7297. That's 800-463-7297. If you don't get through right away, just hold on, stay on the line, and we'll get to your call as soon as we can. Going to our next caller, we have Gardner, who is listening from New York. Gardner, welcome to the program.
5: Good evening, Pastor. When you're witnessing to someone regarding the Sabbath, and they bring up Romans 14, maybe 5, that one man esteemeth a day, and we shouldn't be judging people about what the day that they keep or what they eat, what should be our response? What is that scripture saying, and what is it not saying?
2: Okay, good question. Let me read it. I have it right here. It's Romans chapter 14. Probably you're thinking about verse 5 and 6. It says, one person esteems one day above another. Another esteems every day alike. Let each be fully convinced in his own mind. He who observes the day observes it to the Lord, and he who does not observe the day, to the Lord he does not observe it. He who eats, eats to the Lord, for he gives thanks. And he who does not eat, to the Lord he does not eat, therefore, and gives thanks, gives God thanks. So, the principle that Paul is talking about here in Romans, let me give you a little bit of the background. There were Gentile believers in the church at Rome who had received the gospel, and they, as a result of Paul's teaching, had accepted Christ, they were part of the Christian community. And yet there were some within the church who had a Jewish background who were insisting that the Gentile believers follow the ceremonial laws given in the Old Testament, which included circumcision. It also included keeping certain ceremonial feasts and observing certain ceremonial Sabbath days. We're not talking about the seventh-day Sabbath. We're talking about the ceremonial days. It also included not eating certain things on certain days. And the Jewish Christians were trying to convince the Gentile Christians that they needed to abide by these ceremonial laws. Paul is making it quite clear, and he says, let each person be convinced in their own mind. He actually has a lot to say. If you look in the book of Galatians and some of the other New Testament books, Paul has a lot to say about those Jewish Christians who were trying to force the Gentile believers to keep the ceremonial law. So Paul is not talking about the seventh-day Sabbath, not talking about the moral law. He's not talking about the health principles that we find in Scripture. You'll read in the Old Testament that God gives a clear list of animals that are clean to eat and animals that are not clean to eat. And the reason the animals are not clean to eat is because those are the animals that are unhealthy for a person. And so that's the principle behind that. So what we're reading about here in Romans chapter 14, 5 and 6 really was connected with those ceremonial Sabbath days, which could fall on any day of the week. It could be on a Monday, Tuesday, Wednesday, because it was connected to a particular day of the calendar, not a particular day of the week. And so that's what is being referred to there.
5: As soon as you said ceremonial law, I knew exactly what the answer was, because you guys have done a great job in teaching me the difference between the ceremonial and God's royal law.
2: Very
5: good.
2: As soon
5: as you said ceremonial, I had my answer. Thank you, sir.
2: You got it. All right. Thanks so much for your call, Gardner. We appreciate it. Our next caller is Sharon, listening from Michigan. Sharon, welcome to Bible Answers Live.
6: Well, thank you for taking my call tonight. I really appreciate
2: it. You're welcome. Thanks for calling.
6: The question is, okay, Jesus told his disciples that he would not eat or drink with them until he came into his kingdom. So then he, after he was resurrected, he appeared to the disciples. And so does that mean he ate and drank with them a few times? Does that mean he came into his kingdom at that point, or did he come into his kingdom when he went up to his father?
2: Okay, good question.
6: To our father.
2: Yep, good question. You know, when Jesus started his public ministry, you'll remember when he went about preaching, he said, repent. This is also something that John the Baptist said. He said, repent, for the kingdom of heaven is at hand. And that confused some of the people. This is, of course, 3.5 years before Christ's crucifixion. He said the kingdom of heaven is at hand. Some people thought that that meant that Jesus had come to establish a kingdom on the earth. But what they misunderstood, and wasn't really until after the resurrection that the disciples even understood this, is that there's two phases to Christ's kingdom. There is the first phase that we call the kingdom of grace. So when Jesus came and he said, repent, for the kingdom of heaven is at hand, he was ushering in a kingdom of grace. And what that means is if we receive Jesus as our personal Savior, as our Lord and our King, we are a citizen of the kingdom of grace. If Jesus rules in our heart and lives, then we're part of his kingdom. But the kingdom of grace eventually will give way to the kingdom of glory. And that occurs when Jesus comes again the second time as King of Kings and Lord of Lords. Revelation chapter 19 talks about Jesus coming and he's wearing many crowns and he has a white robe and he has written on his thigh, King of Kings and Lord of Lords. Jesus is coming as a king. That is the kingdom of glory. And it's that point that the redeemed will be changed in a moment, in a twinkling of an eye. They'll be caught up to meet Jesus in the air. So when Jesus said, I will not drink of the cup until I drink it anew with you in my Father's kingdom, Jesus was referring to the kingdom of glory that would begin when Jesus comes the second time. So even though Jesus met with the disciples after the resurrection, there was still the kingdom of grace. He did eat with them, but he didn't drink of the fresh grape juice at that point. The last time he drank grape juice with the disciples was there at the Last Supper in the upper room. But when we get to heaven,
7: right,
2: and it's part of the kingdom of glory, then yes, Jesus will sit down with us and we will drink that fresh grape juice, and that'll be a sign that the kingdom of glory has begun.
6: Okay, wonderful. He's going to have the full feast upon us, right?
2: That's right. It's called the marriage supper of the Lamb.
6: Okay, so the kingdom of grace and then the kingdom of glory.
2: Wonderful.
6: Correct. Me and my friend was discussing that. We're over the road truck drivers, and we go back and forth with questions with one another. So thank you
2: good.
6: Very much.
2: Hey,
6: really,
2: while you're on the phone,
6: it.
2: I'll just tell you one other quick thing related to Christ's ministry. There's also three phases of the ministry of Jesus. When Jesus was on the earth, he fulfilled the phase of being our sacrifice. Now Jesus is in heaven, and he's fulfilling the phase of being our priest, our high priest. And when Jesus comes again, he comes as our king. So he is our sacrifice, our priest, and our king. And each of those three phases have different time periods. So when Jesus said on the cross, it is finished, his sacrificial work was finished. When Jesus says in heaven, it is finished, it's at the end of his priestly phase. And now he comes as King of Kings and Lord of Lords. So there's three phases to Christ's ministry as well.
6: Okay, wonderful. Sacrifice.
2: And priest.
6: Okay, what was it again?
2: Sacrifice.
6: Priest, head priest, and
2: king.
6: Okay.
2: Correct. Very
6: wonderful.
2: Good.
6: Okay.
2: All right.
6: Thank you very much. You have a wonderful, blessed night.
2: All right. Thank you so much for calling, Sharon. Friends, we're not going to take another call just yet. We can hear the music playing in the background. The program's not over by any means. We're about halfway through, and we're going to take a quick break, and it'll give a chance for some of the stations to identify themselves, and then we'll be back with about another 30 minutes of Bible Answers Live. So get ready if you have a Bible question to call and be a part of the program.

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1: I really wanted to start a new devotional habit, but life got in the way. 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Then I saw 365 amazing answers to big Bible questions. 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
5: You know, every week we hear the most incredible stories from all over the globe of lives that are being changed and hearts that are being transformed by the power of the Word. 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God bless you.
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6: Hello, friends. Yes, this is Bible Answers Live. 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Our next caller this evening is George, and George is listening from Washington. George, welcome to the program.
7: Oh, hi. Thank you, Pastor John. How's it going?
6: It's going well.
7: Yeah, I listen to your show, and I like it a lot. And my question tonight is, what your thoughts, or what would the Bible say on the fate of Pontius Pilate?
6: Yes, Pontius Pilate, of course, we know he didn't really want to crucify Jesus, but he actually came out to the Jews and said to the leaders, I find no fault with this man. But he succumbed to peer pressure when Jesus said, or rather when Pilate said about Jesus, behold your king. The religious leaders, the Jews, said, we have no king but Caesar. And in essence, what they were implying to Pontius Pilate, if you don't crucify Jesus and you let him go, we're going to report you to the higher authorities that you're acknowledging a different king. And I think that was the last thing that kind of turned Pontius Pilate's mind, where he finally gave in. And Jesus was crucified, had Christ crucified. He had his opportunity, but he hardened his heart. And unfortunately, you know, if one commits the unpardonable sin, that of hardening one's heart against God, it's not a whole lot God can do, because the person has hardened their heart against the Holy Spirit. And I think that was the case of Pontius Pilate.
7: I see. So he had his moment. And, you know, of course, I mean, I think everybody was, just at that time, you know, the gentleness and, you know, the appearance of Jesus must have stricken, you know, like so many other Bible characters, you know, at that time.
6: Yeah, yep.
7: It must have just been overwhelming. You know, if your heart knew it, I guess he had the chance to say, oh, stop everything. No, no, no.
6: Well, you know, he could have. You know. He had the power. The religious leaders mm-hmm. couldn't force him. And had he stood right. faithful right at the beginning, when he said, I find no fault with him, and if Pilate would have just insisted that Jesus was innocent, he probably could have turned the crowd somewhat. You probably would have never convinced the mm-hmm. religious leaders, but maybe some of the crowd. But no, when he gave them that little bit of leeway, when he allowed them to beat Jesus,
7: mm-hmm.
6: that was the last straw. And then, of course, there was no turning back from there. So terrible thing. Pontius Pilate had his opportunity.
7: Yes, so your thoughts are you don't think he'll make it to the...
6: No, we have no record in the Bible of him coming to repentance.
7: Right. Right. Yeah, I have to agree with you. I mean, he had his moment, you know. Okay, well, keep up your good work, and thank you for answering my question.
6: All right, thanks for your call, George. Friend, if you have a Bible question, our phone lines are open. The number to call is 800-463-7297. Again, 800-463-7297. Next caller is John, and John is listening from Texas. John, welcome to the program.
4: Yes, hi, Pastor John. Yeah, I got a question for you, and it has to do with Revelation chapter 20, verses 4 to 6.
6: Yes.
4: And it says specifically this is the first resurrection.
6: Correct.
4: And, okay, so, you know, according to those verses, who participates in that first resurrection?
6: All right, well, let me read it for you. For those who are, you might know the verse, but there might be others out there that's listening on the road, and I'm just going to read those verses. Revelation chapter 20, verse 4. We turned your phone down just a little bit, John, because we had some wind noise. We'll turn you up here in just a minute. Revelation 24 and 5 says, "And I saw thrones, and they that sat upon them, and judgment was committed to them. Then I saw the souls who were beheaded for their witness to Jesus and for the word of God, who had not worshipped the beast or his image, who had not received his mark on their foreheads or in their hand, and they lived and reigned with Christ for 1,000 years. That's the millennium. Then it says, "But the rest of the dead did not live again until the 1,000 years were finished." Then it says, this is the first resurrection. Verse 6 says, "Blessed and holy is he that is part of the first resurrection. Over such the second death has no power." So here where we read about this first resurrection, it's referencing the righteous. They are resurrected when Jesus comes the second time. Those who lay down their life, all the redeemed throughout all ages are resurrected at the second coming of Christ. 2 Thessalonians talks about that. They are caught up to meet the Lord in the air. All the wicked are destroyed with the brightness of Christ coming. So there is a first resurrection for the righteous at the beginning of the 1,000 years. There is a second resurrection that occurs at the end of the 1,000 years, and that's for the wicked. The wicked are resurrected at the end of the 1,000 years for what the Bible speaks of in Revelation 20 as being the great white throne judgment. And at the conclusion of that, the wicked mount their attack upon the New Jerusalem that has come down out of heaven, and fire comes and devours the wicked. And that's called the second death. That's why in Revelation chapter 20, verse 6, it says, "Blessed and holy is he that is part of the first resurrection. Over such the second death has no power." So there's two resurrections. The first occurs at the beginning of the 1,000 years for the righteous. The second is at the end of the 1,000 years, and it's for the wicked. And then at the conclusion of that judgment, when the wicked mount their attack upon the New Jerusalem, fire devours them, that is the second death. Does that help, John?
4: Okay, so, well, yeah. You know what, Pastor? I just thank you for, I mean, I think you're trying to be as honest as you can, because, those people that are a part of the very, because it says the dead in Christ rise first.
6: Correct.
4: Then we who are alive will be caught up.
6: Correct.
4: So these people who were already dead were those who didn't take the mark of the beast during the tribulation. So I think you did a good job talking about, you know, exactly when the rapture takes place and the first resurrection. You were very good, and you didn't mince any words. I take my hat off to you, Pastor. You did a good job.
6: Well, thank you, John. We appreciate your call. And yes, that's what the Bible says with reference to the second coming of Christ. And by the way, I think you might enjoy that study guide called A Thousand Years of Peace. It talks about the first resurrection, talks about the second, gives you all the Bible references. The number to call if you'd like to receive that is 800-835-6747. You can ask for the study guide called A Thousand Years of Peace. Again, 800-835-6747. That is our resource phone line. And friends, if you call that number and you're going to ask for that study guide, you might as well also ask for the free Bible correspondence course. Yes, we'll send you these great lessons dealing with these important Bible themes for free through the mail. You can study them out, fill in the little question sheet at the back, mail it back to us. We'll grade it, so you'll find out how you did on your test, and we'll send you out the next set of lessons. At the conclusion of our Bible course, you actually get a certificate showing that you completed all 27 lessons, and it's free. We'll be happy to share it with anybody who calls and asks. Our next caller is Phil, listening from New York. Phil, you on the air.
8: Can you hear me okay?
6: I can, yes.
8: Great. First of all, you guys are doing a great job. I'm astounded at the knowledge that you have. It's very impressive. My question, sir, is this. When Moses is on Mount Sinai, speaking to the Almighty, he says, "Can you give me a name? If the people are to believe me, I have to give them a name." And the Almighty simply says, "I am that I am." That being the case, where does the name Yahweh come from?
6: Okay, good question. You know, in the Bible, we find God referring to himself using not so much a name as we think of names, but rather God referring to himself by characteristics. So depending upon the situation, depending upon what truth about God's character needs to be emphasized, that came along with the name. There's many examples. God is referred to as the Almighty. God is referred to as the Deliverer. God is referred to as the I Am that I Am. And Jehovah Jireh, the Lord is the one who saves. And it goes on and on. There's many different names that we find in the Bible referencing God. Specifically, the I Am that I Am. The children of Israel were in captivity at this point for about 400 years. And the question was, well, God, does God see? Does God care? Is God still able to deliver? Is he still near us? And when Moses went back to the children of Israel and gave them the name, I Am that I Am, that was illustrating the fact that God did hear their cries. God is a very present God to deliver them from their enemies. That was a very special name. It was a name that conveyed God's plan to bring deliverance. It's also interesting that Jesus referred to that name as the I Am. In the New Testament, Jesus said, I am the way, the truth, and the life. I am the door. And one time Jesus said, I am, and the religious leaders wanted to stone Jesus because they recognized that he referred to himself by the same title that God spoke of there at the burning bush to Moses. So yes, there are many different names that we read about God in the Bible, but often it's connected with a particular character trait that God wants to illustrate through that name.
8: Okay, that was an excellent answer. I do appreciate it. Again, you really know your stuff, and I thank you so very much, sir. Good evening.
6: Thanks for your call, Phil. We do have a book called The Names of God, and it actually goes through this and gives a number of verses connected with different names used in the Bible. We'll be happy to send this to you, Phil, or anybody else that calls and asks. The number is 800-835-6747. That is our resource phone line, 800-835-6747. If you have a Bible question, our phone line here to the studio is 800-463-7297. Our next caller is Barb. Barb is listening from Washington. Barb, welcome to the program.
9: Good evening. Yes, I have a question concerning angels.
6: Yes.
9: And I was wondering, does the Bible mention how many angels there were before a third of them were cast down?
6: Okay, good question. No, the Bible does not give us a specific number, but it refers to the angels in symbolic terms, 1,000 times 10,000 and thousands of thousands. Now, when the Bible speaks of the angels that way, and by the way, you can read this in Revelation chapter 4, Revelation 5 speaks of the angels, says 1,000 times 10,000 and tens of thousands. It's not really trying to give us a specific number, meaning we shouldn't try and add up all these thousands. It just means a great number of angels. So there are many angels. If we stop and think about it, we have, what, about 7 billion people on the planet? And at least for those who are faithful to God, we believe there is a guardian angel on the earth. And we also know that there are angels in heaven. So there are many angels. But having said that, based upon Revelation chapter 12, with reference to the dragon Satan, it says that a third of the angels, here in Revelation chapter 12, it refers to them as stars, fell. So one third of the angels of heaven joined Satan's rebellion when his name was still Lucifer, and he rebelled against God. A third of the angels joined his rebellion. The good news is God has two thirds of the angels that are still faithful and loyal to him.
9: Right. So, okay, it doesn't matter the amount. Just we know we have more.
6: There are many. You know, there's many.
9: All right.
6: And the comforting truth is the comforting truth is we got a guardian angel if we put our trust in him, and the angel is with us.
9: Yeah, so I just wondered if I missed something, like there was a set number or whatever.
6: Nope, the Bible doesn't give us an exact number for the angels.
9: All righty, thank you. Then that will save me from trying to hunt that down.
6: All right, no problem. Thanks for your call, Barb.
9: Thank you.
6: God bless. Bye-bye. Our next caller is Danny, listening from Citrus Heights, California. Danny, welcome to the program.
10: Hello, I'm a ministry brat. How you doing?
6: Doing well, thanks.
10: I have a question. I attend a church, and they minister from the NIV. I was raised on

0: the scriptures, without a doubt. So let me begin by just clarifying different terms. First of all, when it comes to Bible translations, you have translations and you have paraphrases, and we need to make sure we know the difference. A paraphrase would be somebody taking an English Bible and writing it in different words, or maybe more contemporary language. So it's taking the English Bible, whether it's the King James or Revised Standard Version, the NIV, and they read a verse and then they'll write it in their own words. Probably the most popular paraphrase Bible that's out there is called the Living Bible, very popular Bible. Now, when it comes to paraphrases, what I suggest is always, I mean, there might be great inspirational thoughts and devotional ideas that come out, but if you're going to do some serious Bible study, you want to go to a translation. So that's a paraphrase. The other is a translation. A translation is translated from the original languages. So the Old Testament is translated from Hebrew. New Testament is translated from Greek. When it comes to the different translations that are popular today, there's not much discussion with reference to the Hebrew Old Testament. The reason being is you have the Dead Sea Scrolls, and that helped validate the Old Testament. So there might be just a few little variations in the Old Testament, but not as much as in the New. It's the Greek that there's been more discussion. When it comes to original Greek manuscripts, there are two families of or two types of Greek manuscripts. I'm going to just back up a little bit. The New Testament came about when the apostles would write letters. They would write letters to a particular church. The church would read the letter, and then a scribe in the church would copy the letter, and then they would send the original onto another church, and the church would read it, and they'd copy it, and they'd send it to somebody else. They'd read it, and they'd copy it. So, you know, after the first century AD, there were many copies of the letters, and they eventually were gathered together and became the New Testament, at least the Greek New Testament. There were many different manuscripts, and there were two families of manuscripts, the one referred to as the Byzantine text of manuscripts, the other one, the Alexandrian manuscripts. And because Alexandria turned out to be sort of a Christian center, and the Byzantine Empire, the Byzantine area, which today would be Turkey and Greece, that was another area where there were texts. The King James Version is translated from original Greek manuscripts called the Textus Receptus. A guy by the name of Erasmus was the one who compiled these various Greek manuscripts and put them together, and the King James was translated from the Textus Receptus. There's a number of other good translations that also came from the Textus Receptus. Some of the newer translations, like the NIV, primarily they use the Alexandrian set of manuscripts, otherwise known as the NU text or the Nestle-Aland text. Basically, these original manuscripts are very, very close, but there are just some slight variations. What I like to encourage people to do is, if you're taking some serious Bible study, recognize the Bible was originally written in Greek and Hebrew, and today it's so easy, if you have a computer, you have access to the internet. If you're studying a particular passage or theme, you can always go to the original Greek or Hebrew words and look at where that word is used throughout the rest of the New Testament or Old Testament, and really come to a clear understanding of what the original text is saying. So I don't have a problem with the NIV. I personally like to use the New King James or the King James Version, but mostly the New King James. But I do refer to other translations as well. But again, I just want to encourage people, if you're doing serious Bible study, go to the original languages.
1: I will. So Old King James Version or New is the close, is pretty much as far as being able to decipher.
0: You know, I like the King James or New King James, and I'll tell you why. Because that Bible has been around for so long. It's been examined by so many different great Christian scholars. And, you know, if there are some words that could be better translated, and they are, in the King James, it could probably be translated a little bit clearer. We know roughly where those are just because it's been around for so long. So I kind of gravitate to that.
1: I have an aunt who's got, you know, the Jimmy Swaggart commentary, I mean, Bible, you know, from, you know, that he wrote. So it's pretty good too. But at any rate, thank you for clearing that up for me.
0: Yes, absolutely. You know, we have a book on the Bible that we'll be happy to send you. Yep. And it explains about the various translations. And let me see what the name of that book is. It's a fairly new one. The Ultimate Resource is what it's called. The Ultimate Resource.
1: Cool.
0: Let me give you the phone number to call, and you can just ask for it. The number is 800-835-6747, 800-835-6747. asked for the book called The

0: ultimate resource. It's all about the Bible. You can read it for free online if you'd like, Danny. Just go to amazingfacts.org, type in the ultimate resource, and it's there. Thanks for your call. We got time for a few more callers. Let's see. We have Seth listening from Michigan. Seth, welcome to the program.
1: Hi. I'm calling with a question from Genesis chapter 30, verses 25 through 43. And the verse I'm specifically asking a question about is verse 37, because it says, "Now Jacob took for himself rods of green poplar and of the almond and chestnut trees, and peeled white strips in them, and exposed the white which was in the rods. Mm-hmm. And the rods which he peeled, he set before the flocks in the gutters and in the water troughs where the flocks came to drink, so that they should conceive when they came to drink. So the flocks conceived before the rods, and the flocks brought forth streaks, speckled and spotted." I'm wondering why, when he put the rods in front of them, I'm wondering why they conceived.
0: Okay, good question.
1: Speckled and spotted.
0: Sure, yes. Remember the arrangement that he had made with Laban, his father-in-law. He said, "Okay, let me just take the sheep and the goats that you don't really want." And typically the ones that were spotted and speckled, they weren't necessarily the most prized or the most valuable. And so, yes, he prayed about it. And in the prayer, God revealed to him something that he was to do, which was to take these rods and shave off some of the bark and reveal some of the white spots of the tree bark and place that in front of the watering trough. Now, the wood itself, the sticks itself, didn't really have any value in producing speckled or spotted sheep. It was an act of faith on behalf of Jacob when he asked God, and God said, "All right, do this as an act of faith," and God was the one that provided the blessing. So there's nothing intrinsically valuable or, that separated those sheep or goats from the others. It was more an act of faith on Jacob's part in doing what God had said.
1: Okay.
0: All right. Good question.
1: Thank you.
0: All right. You're welcome. Our next caller, let's see, we have Lowell. There it is, Lowell calling from Indiana. Lowell, welcome to the program.
2: Hi, how are you? And thank you for taking my question.
0: You're welcome.
2: Okay, my question is, when we take our last breath here on Earth, and does our soul immediately go to be with the Lord, or does it lie dormant until the first resurrection?
0: Well, that's a good question. Often people ask, well, if it's that the resurrection when Jesus comes, and the righteous, of course, are resurrected at that point and taken to heaven, what happens to the soul when a person dies? Let me just talk a little bit about the word soul. In the Bible, the word soul often refers to the whole person. There is the spirit that refers to the breath of life that a person has. When a person dies, Jesus speaks of death being like a sleep, like an unconscious sleep. When a person closes their eyes in death, the very next conscious thought that they have, Jesus is coming, and it's the resurrection. And they are caught up to meet Jesus in the air. They're not aware that 1,000 years or 10 years or 100 years has passed. To them, it's instantaneous. That's why Paul says to be absent from the body is to be present with the Lord. The moment a person dies, the next conscious thought they have, they're present with Jesus. He's coming in the clouds of glory, and they are caught up to meet Jesus in the air. So there isn't some holding place where souls go, where they sort of just round it up, waiting for the resurrection, and then they are reunited with their body. What's the point of having a resurrection if somehow people are in heaven already? It just doesn't make biblical sense. So in the Bible, death is likened unto a sleep. And when a person dies, their next conscious thought is they are resurrected, Jesus is coming, and they go to heaven.
2: All right. Well, thank you very much. I appreciate your answer.
0: All right. Thanks for your call, Lowell. And I think we might have time for one more caller, maybe. Yes, we've got, Ebenezer listening from Canada. Ebenezer, we've got just about a minute left. What's your question?
3: Hello, sir. Good evening. How are you today?
0: Very good. Hey, we got just a few minutes before we run out of time.
3: Okay. My question is on prayer.
0: Yes.
3: If there is a challenge in a believer's life for which you go to God in prayer.
0: Yes.
3: You fasted, you prayed, you seek for higher anointing, and the problem persists. What can you do? Or
0: okay.
3: At what point do you take it to be, maybe this is God's way for me to live with this problem or challenge?
0: Okay, good question. two things. Number one, if we have a need, we ought to take it to the Lord in prayer. And depending upon what the severity of the need is, yes, it's very appropriate to spend time in fasting and prayer for a particular need. God doesn't always answer our prayers the time that we want Him to answer it. God will answer it in the best time, when He knows it's best for us. So even if God does not answer that prayer immediately, we need to have confidence to know that God has heard the prayer, and we can always ask God for peace through the trial or the difficulty. You probably remember the story where Paul is speaking about some ailment. He calls it a thorn in his flesh, and he prayed repeatedly, and the Lord said, I'm not going to take this away from you, but my grace is sufficient for you. And Paul was sustained through that trial. Same for us. There are times that we face trials, and God does not always answer or remove the trial from our life, but He has promised to give us grace or strength that'll sustain us through that trial. So we can always ask for peace. The Bible speaks of a peace that passes all understanding. So even in the midst of a trial, we can have that peace in our hearts. We might not even be able to explain exactly what that is, but we know God is with us, and we have that peace that sustains us in those trials. So bring your request before the Lord, trust in Him that He's heard your prayer, and then allow Him to answer your prayer in His time. But in the meantime, ask for grace, ask for peace, and He will sustain you. Well, friends, you can hear the music playing there in the background. We have run out of time for today. If we didn't get to your question, don't give up. Give us a call next week, and we will talk more about the Bible. Again, you've been listening to Bible Answers Live. For more, visit amazingfacts.org. Until next week, God bless.
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8: Welcome to American Indian Living. I'm Dr. David DeRose. Today we've got a great show lined up for you. It's looking at something that is vital to your whole person health, and it's something that unfortunately many people neglect. We're speaking about the health of your mouth, your teeth, your gums, and who better to talk about it than a dentist, Dr. Rick Mars. Rick, it is great to have you with us on our show today.
9: David, it is my pleasure. Great to be here.
8: Rick, you are somebody who is well known in dental circles. For those who might not know you, tell us a little bit about your background.
9: Well, I am from Miami, Florida. 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I love putting smiles on people's faces. And we have a huge part of our practice is cosmetic. We do a lot of veneers and things like that in our practice. And a big part of my own personal practice is doing Invisalign. I'm proud to be on their global faculty. I go around the world lecturing for Invisalign, teaching dentists how to align teeth and how important teeth alignment is and to your overall health and to your dental health and the importance of that. And so that's pretty much what I do. And I'm married and I have 3 grown sons that seem to keep me busy as 3 grown sons. And life after we get through this COVID thing will return, God willing, to a level of normalcy and good, and things are good, and we should all be healthy and be well. That's our biggest goal.
8: Well, Rick, we're so grateful that you're here on the show with us. And just to give a little bit of framework, because the show is pre-recorded, we're recording early in April of 2020. And yes, this COVID-19 pandemic is on everybody's minds, and it has impacted dental practices. And we probably should talk about that, because I know a lot of folks are saying, like me, I got a letter from my dentist. I was scheduled for my regular 6-month appointment, and they said, in so many words, don't bother to come in because we're just seeing emergencies. Is that pretty much happening throughout the country?
9: Yeah, it pretty much is, unfortunately, right now, David. Most states are under an order from their governor saying that life-threatening emergencies only are to be seen in your office right now, and there's a very small category of what's actually a life-threatening emergency in a dental office right now. Not urgent care, life-threatening care. They don't want us going in our offices. They don't want us, you know, it's very hard to practice social distancing while you're doing dentistry. We're doing a lot of teledentistry right now, handling emergencies and doing the things we need to do over the phone and on video calls with our patients. Obviously, we can't do procedures and things like that now, but we're getting patients through emergencies. I had a patient resubmit his own temporary the other day via a teledentistry call, and we just do what we need to do right now to get through. I personally have not had a walk in my office for a dental situation for the last over 2 weeks now.
8: Wow.
9: But our dentists have had to go in periodically for certain emergencies, had a couple of root canal emergencies. Most of the things we're seeing right now, unfortunately, because people are at home, there's very little trauma and things like that that we're seeing. But we're seeing, unfortunately, a lot of problems because of neglect. Almost every single patient that I've had a situation with are patients that we told them they need to get something done, and they put it off, unfortunately, for one reason or another. Mm-hmm. No good reason. I mean, sometimes it's economics, but, you know, economics oftentimes is a matter of prioritizing and getting things done. But people just neglected their mouths. And today they're seeing the unfortunate results of that, because when you have a dental emergency and the dentist can't go in the office, it's a very, very tough thing to have to deal with. And, you know, I don't believe in that saying, like the Fram oil filter guy, you can pay me now, you can pay me later. I think that's kind of a rough saying. But unfortunately, people have been make decisions oftentimes based on economics. And in the end, they end up paying the price because it turns into much, much more involved dental work, much more costly dental work. And they could have taken care of things when they're very simple under a plan scenario without having to go back afterwards and paying more for it and getting more involved. And oftentimes some of that treatment isn't as pleasant, where it could have been something as small as a filling. It turns into a root canal or a crown, or they crack a tooth and it turns into an extraction or an implant. And that gets into very involved and expensive dental work. So these are the things we like to have people avoid. Everybody agrees the least amount of work is the best amount of work. And, you know, we're seeing a lot of that right now, unfortunately, because people can't get into offices. I mean, we're shut down for a minimum of 6 weeks right now. And that's a long period of time not to have access to your dentist and dental care. And we're holding together so far. I mean, we're about 3 weeks in and we have about another month to go. So we can officially go in the office unless that gets extended or changed. But hopefully we're lowering that curve and flattening that curve out, and we'll be able to go back to work and start putting smiles on people's faces again.
8: Well, Rick, I mean, this is all sobering dialogue, and it really begs several questions. I mean, one of them is, well, maybe it's a point first before I come to a question. And the point is simply, I'm hearing the message, and that is, once things normalize or the new normal fully has emerged, whatever you want to say, we really need to be making a priority to keep on top of our dental health. But until we get to that point, until we can see our dentist and get that routine care or get that filling taken care of or that issue addressed, help us. What can we do right now to avoid oral health issues while these dental offices are closed throughout the country?
9: Great question, David. So I think the thing that people have to do most is what some people practice on a regular basis, but what some people just don't do. And, you know, we're always on the run, we're always busy, and we never have enough time in our days. And all of a sudden we have this thing on our hands called time. And time can be an enemy or time can be a friend. And in this case, when it comes to dental health, I think time happens to be a major, major friend of ours right now. One of it could be our best friend right now when it comes to dental care. I mean, where we talk about oral care, where people go, oh, I can just brush. I brush in the morning, and sometimes I fall asleep before I can brush my teeth at night. You know, there's no reason you're not brushing two or three times a day, taking care of your mouth. I've had a couple of patients I've spoken to that have said to me, oh my God, I have actually started to floss my teeth. I find the time to do it. So I would say if you're brushing after every meal, if you're flossing, I would stay away from very, very sticky foods right now. If you have dental work in your mouth, things that could pull out crowns or fillings or things like that. I mean, that's what my patient pulled out his crown with the other day. He said, oh, I love those little orange squishy candies. And I'm like, well, those orange squishy candies are why we're on the phone right now. And unfortunately, we want to stay away from the sticky foods. We want to stay away from sugary foods. I mean, the chance of you developing a cavity in a week or two. But if you have those foods, brush your teeth afterwards. I mean, I know a lot of people are eating junk food right now, but you should really try your best to be eating healthy. I mean, you want to build up your immunity, and that will help you, obviously, in this fight against the coronavirus. But eating candy bars is not building up your immunity, but eating fruits and vegetables are building up your immunity. So things like that we want to do at this stage of the game. But stay away from the sticky foods. Brush 2 to 3 times a day. Floss before you go to bed. Use a ADA recommended mouth rinse before you go to bed at night, also an antibacterial mouth rinse, and just keep your mouth as healthy as you can right now. Let's develop some good habits. I mean, you'd be surprised. Teeth, you know, one of the things people don't realize, teeth don't age, teeth wear out. And if you don't take care of them, they're going to wear out. But if you have your bite aligned properly, if you take care of things, if you're not, you know, abusing your teeth, eating super hard foods also, I mean, you know, a lot of people eat nuts and things because they're healthy, but, you know, a hard almond can be a very dangerous thing to be eating right now. I hate to discourage it because if you bite down wrong, you fracture a tooth. If you fracture a tooth, you can get in trouble right now. So these are the things we want to avoid at this stage of the game. And you want to be just real, real careful taking care of your teeth. You know, I'm exercising every day. But, you know, one of the things I heard was, yeah, exercise, get out there, do the things you need to do. But it may not be the time to go out and play a pick up basketball game one-on-one with your kid right now, because you might twist your ankle. And what happens when you twist your ankle? You know, but if you want to go running, or if you want to do some swimming or things like that, that are safer, you know, might be an easier thing to do. But you want to, you know, be careful right now, because you want to avoid things that will put you in an urgent care, an emergency room right now, and the same thing with the dental office. You want to do things that will keep you out of trouble. I mean, everybody knows. As soon as a patient called me and said, yeah, I knew I shouldn't have eaten that, well, he was right. Luckily, we were able to take care of it and do what we needed to do, and he was able to put his crown back in himself. But stay away from those things. And if you have any existing temporary dental work in your mouth, for sure, don't do any chewing on that side. Stay away from that. And while you're at it, also make sure if you're flossing with a temporary in there, you floss, you know, if it's a lower tooth, you floss down and pull the floss out. If it's an upper tooth, you floss up and pull the floss through. But be careful not to pull out your dental temporaries right now either. That's important.
8: No, I mean, these are powerful messages. And what I especially appreciate, Rick, that you're talking about is you're really reconnecting us with some of these immune-enhancing practices. Now, you may find this interesting. You may be well aware of it, but last year, I wrote a book called The Methuselah Factor, and we talked about the importance of good blood fluidity. We call it optimal hemorheology. That's the technical term. But what's really interesting about it, and I know as a dentist you're aware of this, healthy circulation requires healthy gums, healthy teeth. And we're finding that this optimal blood fluidity also helps our immune systems. So whether you're focused on avoiding the sugars, whether you're focused on safe exercise, all these things are giving this consistent message, hey, this is a great time to get on a healthier lifestyle, develop those healthy dental habits, and maybe even reading habits. You're an author too. Tell us about the book that you've got out, Rick.
9: So I recently had a book come out in January called The Big Smile, and it's the principles of modern dentistry, but I wrote the book for patients and for dentists. So there are sections specifically for patients, specifically for dentists, and it basically tells you how to become a better patient and also for dentists, how to become a better dentist. And I'm not talking about using techniques and things like that. I'm talking about patient care. You know, one of the things that patients always forget is their doctors are patients too. And I've seen things go on in doctor's offices, and sometimes I get a little bit better treatment because I'm a dentist when I walk in and a fellow doctor, so they want to take care of you. Sometimes it's my friends. But I've had things happen in doctor's offices before that would make your head spin. And unfortunately, people don't walk out of a doctor's office when they have a good experience and tell the world about it. But when they have a bad experience, that is something that they get out and they can't wait to tell everybody how long they had to wait, what the bad experience was, to share with all their friends. So the book I wrote was really something intended to make doctors better doctors and for patients to make you a better patient too. What people don't realize is there's things you can do as a patient, as your own advocate, that will help you become a better patient, that will help the doctor-patient relationship, which is so lacking in so many circumstances. So that was my number one goal. If I could get doctors to be better, or if I could get patients to understand what happens on the other side of the proverbial green curtain, if you will, then I've accomplished my goal. And I've had amazing, amazing feedback from the book on both sides. A lot of patients have read it and gotten back to me, not just my own patients. A lot of my own patients have read it, and it's very funny. They come back to me and go, I see you practice what you preach. You call your new patient the night before and check in and see what's happening. Or if somebody had a tough procedure, we pick up the phone and call them. Or somebody doesn't like to wait, we give them special no-wait appointments. So they're watching me, my patients, to make sure I practice what I preach. Mm-hmm. But at the same time, I've had a number of doctors call me up afterwards and say, or shoot me an email afterwards, if you will, and say, you know something? You've changed the way I see patient care now. I was seeing it through blinders on, basically. I don't want to say rosy-colored glasses, blinders on. And I'm going to start doing things differently based on what I read in your book.
8: That is tremendous. We don't have a lot of time. We're just winding down as far as this segment. But before we step away for the break, if someone says, boy, I need a good book to read right now that's practical, the name of the book is The Big Smile, right?
9: The name of the book is The Big Smile, and it's subtitled The Principles of Modern Dentistry for Dentists and Patients. But so, it is The Big Smile. It's available on Amazon and on Target websites, and it's a good read, especially during this period.
8: Great message. We are going to come back with a lot more practical insights from dentist Dr. Rick Mars. He's going to be talking to you about things that you don't want to miss. Stay tuned. We will be right back after this.
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10: 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We'll be right back after this.
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8: Welcome back to American Indian Living. I'm Dr. David DeRose. My guest, Dr. Rick Mars. Rick is a dentist, and he is also an author. He's the author of the book, The Big Smile, The Principles of Modern Dentistry for Dentists and Patients. Rick, as we're launching into this segment, one of the things you shared with my listeners was the fact that you're one of America's top dentists with a product called Invisalign. Like a lot of folks, I've heard of Invisalign. I've never had it myself, and I probably have more questions than I know about it. Tell us a little bit about what that is.
9: Okay, so Invisalign is a clear aligner system that will help align your teeth on many levels. Sometimes it's just a cosmetic alignment of your teeth, but sometimes it's an alignment of your teeth to improve your bite and to allow proper wear of your teeth. Like I mentioned earlier, people's teeth don't age. People's teeth wear out. Think of it like your tires on your car, if you will. If your tires are in bad alignment, how long are your tires going to last? And if your tires are in good alignment, obviously they're going to last much, much longer.
8: Right.
9: Same thing with your teeth. If your bite's correct, if your teeth are wearing properly, there is no reason in 2020 that people can't expect their teeth to last a lifetime. And if they take care of it and their teeth are aligned properly, and Invisalign is a way to do it without wires and brackets and things that people knew when they were children, it's a clear aligner system. It's a series of aligners. They change them out every week usually. And in as little as 6 months, we can correct most bite issues for patients. And it's just a matter of, just going in, getting it done. A lot of the impressions and things are no longer even done. We do things now without impressions. We do things just by scanning patients up and fitting them for the aligners. And it's an amazing, amazing process. And like I said, I've been doing this for over 30 years now. This is probably the biggest innovation in dentistry that I've seen that's made a difference in my practice.
8: Now, when people think about straightening teeth, I mean, historically they think of an orthodontist. Is Invisalign now in the domain of every dentist, or is it specially trained dentists? How does that work?
9: Great question. So that is an area that comes up often. People go, why am I going to a general dentist? Why don't I just go to an orthodontist to get this done? Orthodontists do a great job. with what they do. This happens to be something that we receive the same training that the orthodontists do. I would say super complex Invisalign cases might be handled by an orthodontist and not in the hands of every general dentist. But there are some dentists that have done so much Invisalign. I mean, I've done over 1,500 cases myself. So there's a level of expertise that I have that I believe is equal to pretty much most orthodontists out there, if not most orthodontists out there. But I'd say for simple, straightforward cases, you know, crowding cases, things like that, most dentists can handle those type of things. But again, these are one of those things what people don't realize is you can have these conversations with your doctor. So if your doctor is saying to you, hey, I'd like to have a conversation with you about aligning your teeth, start having a conversation. Okay. It's a dialogue. It's not just your doctor giving you a lecture. It's a matter of you asking questions back. Oh, doc, how much experience do you have with this? How long have you been doing it? How many cases have you done? Can I see some before and after photos? Things like that. So there's a lot of things you can do to be your own advocate as a patient that you need to do, because most general dentists can do most Invisalign cases. There's simple crowding cases or spacing cases, but it's not a matter of just cosmetics. I mean, I always tell people the cosmetics is the icing on the cake with Invisalign. The game we're playing is let's hold on to your teeth the rest of your life. And with proper tooth alignment, that's something we can accomplish.
8: I appreciate this because, Rick, I think we're getting into something that I haven't heard a lot of discussion about, but I've heard rumbling. So whether we're talking about primary care physicians, whether we're talking about general dentists, a lot of these practices are largely shuttered today. I was speaking with a provider who works in a clinic where I still do some clinical work from time to time as a locums doc. So I'm not a regular member of that practice, but I come out and help periodically. This is a multi-specialty group. I mean, we may have 50 providers, dentists, physicians, specialists, primary care docs in the building at any one time. And she told me, she said, with what's been happening lately, she's sometimes the only provider in that whole facility. So the bottom line is things are changing. And what I'm reading is some of these practices, whether they're dental or medical, they're not going to survive. They're going to actually close their doors, and there's going to be a lot of people looking for new dentists. If someone finds themselves in that setting, they've got to choose a new dentist. What are they looking for? What are important things they should be considering?
9: Well, you know, it's funny, when we were having our kids, I remember going and interviewing OBGYNs, and I remember interviewing pediatricians with my wife. And that seems like a very, very common practice. And very few patients do that when it comes to dentists. I love it. I love when somebody goes, would you mind if I met you before I came in, if we just sat down for a couple of minutes? And they can, you know, people oftentimes these days have to pick you out of an insurance book, or they're looking at online reviews. I mean, there's a lot of things you can do to be your own advocate when it comes to choosing your own healthcare providers, not just dentists. But if I have somebody say, hey, do you mind if I come in and just want to meet the dentist? I love it, okay? Because I want to meet you too before you walk in my office. I have no problem with that. And I think there's a lot of different things. Like I said, you can go online reviews, but I would read online reviews with both eyes wide open. Because lots of times people go online and they'll do, you know, it'll be a chance for a patient to, quote unquote, get even with a dentist because the patient didn't pay their bill and they want to go online and bash the dentist. And they can say all kinds of things. People get very empowered because they can do it anonymously. We've even had a couple situations. We've had some situations where people that were not even patients try to go after our practice and put some bad reviews up on our websites just to be vindictive, or they might be other dental offices trying to do these type of things. But if you see, you know, hundreds of reviews or dozens of reviews and one or two bad reviews, you can usually know you're walking into a pretty solid place overall. And talk to other healthcare providers, talk to your friends. I mean, our practices, I was actually a child patient in my dental office when I was a kid. I was a patient, and our practice has been around since 1972 when I was 9 and 10 years old. And you know, we have an amazing reputation in our community. So if people went up to healthcare providers and said, hey, have you ever heard of the Dental Care Group? Have you ever heard of Dr. Rick Mars? You know, I would hope we'd get a very, very positive response. I'm pretty sure we would. And that's a place to start. And then do your online reviews, go interview the doctor, go see the office, see what's going on in the office, look around. There's a lot of things you can see when you walk into a facility. I mean, do they care about their patients? I mean, I once had to have a hernia surgery. I walked into a surgeon's office and I was in the reception area, and I looked at the magazines, and every magazine was at least 3 years old. And I said to myself, I went, wow. I said, if 3 years old, if the magazines are 3 years old, how about the equipment in the back? How about the sterilization in the back? How about the doctor's training? You know, so it opens up your eyes, so you look at things a little differently.
8: So really, there's a lot of things that you can pick up on just walking into the practice. I wouldn't have thought of necessarily looking at the magazines that are out. I mean, I often come into an office and I've got something to read or some work to do, but that's just a really good pointer. What about other things to spot? I mean, are there things you should look for and how the receptionists treat you or how other things look around the office?
9: Oh, 100%. I mean, you can go to levels that you can. I go to when I walk into a doctor's office, I'm almost like a little inspector, if you will. I've had things happen. I look at light bulbs, all right? So a light bulb could have gone off this morning in an office and been burnt out. But if you're walking around an office and you see 3-4 lights out, what does that tell you about the quality of the office? Hmm. Are you greeted with a smile when you walk in from a receptionist? I mean, we close our office usually every couple of months. We close our office every 3 or 4 months. And we do a full staff training where we get the entire team together and we train and we work on things, customer service for our patients. That's a very, very important thing. That tells you how much the doctor cares about the practice. Wait time, you know, unfortunately, we're a procedure-driven practice. I mean, that's dental practices are procedure-driven, so sometimes a simple thing can get more involved. But how's the doctor react if he's running behind schedule when you walk in? You know, I once met a guy who said to me, he goes, you know, everybody, you know, a popular restaurant like the Cheesecake Factory, if you've ever been there, how long will you wait when you go to the Cheesecake Factory? And people will be like, oh, I'll wait an hour for the Cheesecake Factory. He goes, well, if you wait an hour for the Cheesecake Factory, how long are you going to wait for me? I mean, that's a bad attitude. Mm. You know, it's a busy, busy world out there. If I am falling behind schedule, the first thing I do when I walk into the room is I apologize to a patient. And we offer certain no-wait appointments for patients that are very busy and can't wait at all. We offer times of the day that we know that they will not have to wait when they walk in the door. They have to show up on time, but they won't have to wait when they walk in our door.
8: I mean, these are some great pointers. And a lot of this, am I understanding it correctly, is in your book?
9: Yes, absolutely. I mean, I actually, there's separate chapters in my book that are for healthcare providers and dentists. Actually, even business people, I think, you know, it's very funny. When I first spoke about my book, it hadn't even been released yet. And I spoke about what was involved with the book. And one of the other authors, it was a round table, came up to me and he writes on business. And he said to me, he goes, I would love to have you come speak with me in the non-medical field, because a lot of your principles are very, very solid in terms of what you do for patients and customer service and things. So we have separate sections for healthcare providers and dentists, and separate sections for patients. And then the last chapter of the book is virtually a checklist, what you should look for, what you should do to become a better healthcare provider or dentist. And then there's a separate list of what you can do to be your own advocate to become a better patient when you go to the dentist.
8: Tremendous. We got to step away, Rick. But for those of you who are wanting to get a copy of Rick's book, if you didn't catch it earlier in the show, it's called The Big Smile, The Principles of Modern Dentistry for Dentists and Patients. And you can pick it up on Amazon, or we'll give you a website when we come back where you can get more great insights from Rick, as well as pick up a copy of the book. But we do have to take a break. We will be back with more from Rick Mars on American Indian Living. I'm Dr. David DeRose. Stay tuned.
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8: Welcome back to our second half of today's edition of American Indian Living. I'm Dr. David DeRose. We're speaking with Dr. Rick Mars. He is the author of the book, The Big Smile. He is a very busy dentist, normally, running three dental clinics in South Florida. And he's helping us today to learn how we can care for our dental health and really get an upper hand, especially when things quiet down a little bit and dental practices are headed back to normal. We're recording this show at the beginning of April of 2020. Rick, a lot of folks in Indian country know me, of course, from the radio show American Indian Living. But when we're on site in various tribal venues, folks have picked up copies of my books. One of them is called 30 Days to Natural Blood Pressure Control, and another is called The Methuselah Factor. And one of the interesting things, as we've worked with folks throughout Native American communities and beyond, we've been talking with people about 30 simple things they can do to improve their health, help address their diabetes, help address their high blood pressure. And we have a free, for example, online program where people can go once a day. They get a five-minute video where I talk with them about simple things to do. The reason I'm talking about all this is because one of those factors, as we're speaking to people about optimizing their metabolic health, is actually, here's how I put it, depend on your dentist. Depend on your dentist. So why would a doctor like me, and of course you can't read my mind, but why would any doctor talk with a patient about the importance of dental health? Give us a little bit more understanding of why the health of your teeth and gums is so important to your overall health and well-being.
9: Okay, great question. And it's something that we talk about and, if you will, preach in our practices because it's so, so, so important. Because a lot of people tend to feel like, it's just the dentist, what's the big deal? Oh, it's just my teeth, what's the big deal? Well, if you've ever had a dental emergency, you know what a big deal it is. If you've had to have, you know, extractions and implants or root canals or things like that, you know how important it is to be able to take care of the overall health of your mouth. So there's on two levels. You know, years ago, when I first started practicing, it was just the belief of take care of your teeth or you're going to lose your teeth. And even for things like mothers, when they would get pregnant, they get something called pregnancy gingivitis. And there was a saying, for every child born, a tooth lost, believe it or not. And you feel bad to the people that had, you know, 10 kids and things like that. That would be very problematic.
8: Wow.
9: But these were old time sayings and things like that. It was just a matter of, oh, take care of your teeth or you're going to lose them. And what we found is the connection between the mouth and the rest of the body is huge. You talked about inflammation of the mouth earlier, inflammation in the body. We now know that there's a link between periodontal disease and heart disease and stroke and diabetes and pancreatic cancer, on rheumatoid arthritis, early term birth. So we now know that the importance of taking care of your teeth goes way beyond your holding onto your teeth the rest of your life. It's now a much, much bigger situation. It can affect your overall health. It can affect your life. We do some testing in our office. We do some saliva testing in our office, and we measure the different bacteria that are in the mouth. We do a test called oral DNA, and we measure 11 different bacteria. And those bacteria, a lot of them are naturally occurring bacteria, but a lot of them are related to gum disease, and they're directly linked to certain illnesses. We know certain bacteria are linked to heart disease. Certain bacteria are linked to diabetes. And if we find patients that are high in those bacteria, they're at risk. You could be a marathon runner. You know, I tell a story in my book about my wife had a trainer once, and the trainer came in, and he had pretty bad gum disease. He hadn't been to the dentist in a while, and the guy was a brick house. I mean, he was built like a rock, this guy. Athlete, you look at him, you go, wow, look at this guy. And unfortunately, his mouth did not match the rest of his body. And he did not have the money for dental care. He kind of went by the wayside. And then I heard about 2 years after he was in our practice, he suffered a stroke.
8: Wow.
9: And I cannot tell you for sure 100% the only thing that was going on in his mouth was his gum disease. But I know he had gum disease. I know he was in optimum health. I know he had, you know, a great heart in terms of running and aerobic activity and things like that. The only thing I knew through his medical history was his gum disease. I can't tell you how many patients we've seen with terrible gums who have had heart attacks and strokes and things of that nature.
8: I mean, this is so sobering, and I hope you're hearing the message. I mean, it may be a discouraging message if this show is airing and your dental practice, your dental provider is still not available, but you definitely need to make a priority of taking care of your teeth, taking care of your gums. Rick, I know I've got a lot of professionals who tune into the show, and some of them just, you know, you mentioned different bacteria doing this and that. I know some of it's pretty technical, but are there some things that a health provider might want to check up on? He's maybe listening for the first time today. Maybe he works in a tribal health clinic, and he says, I've not heard about this. Are there certain things he or she could read up on, or is the simple place to go just to your book, The Big Smile?
9: Well, in my book, I mean, we do a lot of things in my book and on my website. We have a website, drrickmars.com, and we have things that people can do, their own smile assessment, and healthcare providers can decide if they want to do things to improve their practices and such. But we write blogs. We have a couple of great blogs up there right now where we discuss different things. But even if you wanted to go online and read about things like saliva testing and oral DNA, because unfortunately, there is some ignorance in the healthcare community about this. I did have a patient once who I told about saliva testing. He was a candidate. He had some gum disease, and he went to his physician. And his physician said, no, that's just a money-making thing the dentists are trying to do. And it was so wrong, and it was so ill-advised and ignorant on his part to try to, you know, he just didn't know about it. He never heard about it. And instead of saying to his friend's last patient, I've never heard about it, let's look into it. But, you know, there's we're doctors of the mouth, and we take that very, very seriously. I mean, there's dentists over the years and in Hollywood in different ways, they've been portrayed certain ways, but we're doctors of the mouth, and we take that very, very seriously. And there's oftentimes, you know, if you think about it, if you're seeing your dentist twice a year, you may not see your physician unless you get sick. A lot of people don't go for healthy checkups. So we take blood pressures in our office on at least an annual basis with our patients. We do saliva testing. We even do HPV testing in our office. If there's HPV we can test for and pick up in the saliva, that's a communicable disease that lots of times is overlooked. It's a silent thing that can lead to other cancers and things, but there's a lot of oral manifestations with that. But we talk about all these things with our patients, and we don't shy away from it, because if we're not having these conversations, who is?
8: Well, let's make this real practical. Let's say somebody does come into a dental office where they are basically checking saliva. They're doing the oral DNA. And let's say the doctor says, hey, you know, you got an overgrowth of just say strep mutans. And I mean, that's one of the things that just happens to come to my mind. Are you going to do anything different for that patient? Because that's often what the educated patient is saying. Well, I don't want to have a test done if the doctor or the dentist is not going to do anything differently as a result.
9: David, yeah, it's a great question. You could do this for a living, you know that? I'm very impressed. So, let me tell you, one of the reasons I became a dentist and not a physician was this. I like to think of myself as a fixer. And one of the nice things when you come to the dentist is we have a solution always. We always have a solution. So let's take, for instance, that you come in with a saliva test and your numbers come back high. What would we do? So number one, we would obviously put you through a series of scalings and things to eradicate the plaque and the tartar from your teeth. So there's a mechanical aspect to it. The saliva test will tell us which antibiotics we have to put you on that are specific for that bacteria so we can lower those numbers in your mouth. We would have you back more frequently, and we would do a follow-up for you. So we're not just taking that information and going, oh, I'm sorry, David, we've got some bad news for you. You're a candidate for a heart attack. Even though you're fit and you eat well and everything else, because you come, no. We have solutions. We're on top of it. But again, it takes patient communication. Somebody has to take the seriousness of what we're telling them and put it to use.
19: and they can hopefully put themselves in a situation where they can not just have optimum dental health, but optimum overall health at the same time.
8: So, Rick, you got a lot of people's ears. I mean, everybody listening, if they're at all like me, they're saying, hey, this guy is talking about some dental issues that not every dentist talks about. Folks know that you're well-connected, you're globally linked with a number of different dentists and dental groups. You've mentioned how we can select a dentist. Your book, of course, The Big Smile, gives other pointers on that. But is there some kind of online community if someone says, wow, I wish I was in South Florida, but hey, it's a long trip from Oklahoma or Seattle, Washington, or the New York City area. I mean, we got people listening to this show from all over the country. Any place to point people as far as maybe saving a little bit of the legwork as far as finding a dentist who's going to have this holistic approach like you do?
19: Well, I don't want to keep sounding like I'm plugging my book, but I really go into this in detail in my book. There's a checklist. There's not like you can go to one website, because unfortunately what people don't realize with most websites is doctors are paying a fee to go on that website and get a referral. You know, I don't want to put down any websites, but there's a number of them out there that people, you know, go to. They're advertised a lot on television, and they don't realize they're not vetting the dentist. The dentists are often just paying a fee to get listed on those websites. And there's nothing wrong with that. I mean, they're putting their name out there and whatever they need to do, but the responsibility really falls on the patient. And I hate to sound so kind of hardcore about this. This is an important decision. So what's a right fit for me may not be a right fit for you, David. You might be looking for different things in a dentist than I'm looking for in a dentist or a doctor. But we really go into this a lot. There's virtually a checklist in my book that you can go through in terms of how am I going to find the right healthcare provider. And don't be afraid to change. That's the other thing. I mean, people get comfortable even though they're uncomfortable, and they don't make a change, and they stay with a doctor year after year after year. And sometimes they stay with a doctor till the doctor retires or passes away, and they'll come to our office and we'll go to work in their mouths. They'll be like, yeah, I know he wasn't the best dentist, and I had these situations and I wasn't happy, but you know, he was a nice guy. I didn't want to offend him. No. Patients change doctors every single day, and you have to find the doctor that's the right fit for you, and to ask the right questions, and to look for the things that are important to you. That most people, like you said, you may not even think to look at the magazines or to look if half the light bulbs are off in the office, but you may do it now, and it might tell you something about them. I mean, I can't even tell you the last time I had a patient ask me where I went to dental school. And that's it. You know, are you going to be more impressed if you know the doctor went to a very good school and he qualified to get in there or not? And these are things patients just tend to overlook, and they might know my reputation and what I've been doing, but it tells you something a little bit about a doctor's background and things of that nature. So these are things that patients need to do and ask the right questions.
8: Well, we've got to step away again, Rick, but I think it's really important to get your website out there one more time, because you, like you said, you've got blogs there, you've got other resources, and am I understanding correctly, they can even download a free chapter of your book?
19: 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We put up a new blog twice a month, and I think it will really help people become really better patients and better dentists out there and better doctors out there.
8: 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We'll be back with our final segment. Rick is staying by. Some other life-changing information as far as dental health, how it can make a difference for you, your family, your tribe, and beyond. 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
3: You are back with Dr. David DeRose and with Dr. Rick Mars. He has been our guest from the top of the hour. He is not only a dentist, but he is the author of the book, The Big Smile, The Principles of Modern Dentistry for Dentists and Patients. And if you're just joining us, you can get an excerpt of his book at his website, Dr. Rick Mars, just the letters D-R, then Rick Mars, just like the planet, M-A-R-S.com. And boy, I would take advantage of his blogs, his free chapter that he's offering. Rick, as we're jumping back into the dialogue, I'm thinking back a ways, and I'm also thinking on some of the conversation you and I have had off air. And you shared with me an anecdote about a dental friend or maybe even yourself who was overseas, and we won't mention the country, and they noticed some differences in the practices of sterilization in dental offices. Tell us a little bit about that.
4: Well, you know, we are in an extremely, I don't want to even use the word interesting. We're in a very challenging time, if you will, right in the heat of where we're at while we're recording this during the whole COVID-19 outbreak. But the COVID-19 outbreak will eventually become the post-COVID era for healthcare and for dentistry and sterilization in dental offices and medical offices will be at an entirely different level. You're going to see clothing that your health care providers are using. And, you know, it's amazing. On one hand, the country that my colleague mentioned, and it's not, the country's not even important, but the fact that their level of sterilization was nowhere near what ours was,
3: mm-hmm.
4: and to the sense that they don't even sterilize instruments, they just wash them off, if you will.
3: Wow.
4: And they see very, very little cross-contamination, believe it or not, which is, we don't even want to think about that in our country because we would never do anything like that.
3: Mm-hmm.
4: We're very big on sterilization. But, you know, post-COVID-19, we're going to be in a situation where we're going to have to raise the bar. And those of you who were old enough for the AIDS outbreak years ago, that raised the bar because this might seem like a shocker to many of you, but before the AIDS crisis, there was, doctors, dentists didn't even wear gloves in patients' mouths, believe it or not. So when we return to practice in a few more weeks and once this is aired, you're going to see different things happening in doctors and dental offices in terms of protective equipment, sterilization, maybe reception areas. You won't see crowded reception areas anymore. You know, right before the outbreak, while we were still practicing, we had patients waiting in their cars and we were calling them in because we didn't want to have crowded reception areas because we were practicing social distancing right before we got shut down. And that might occur for a while once we go back to work in terms of, you know, giving patients the space that they need to make everybody feel comfortable.
3: That is very interesting. And as we're talking about throughout this show, the possibility that people might be in a position of having to find a new dentist. I mentioned the scenario of maybe some smaller practices closing down or doctors that may have been in practice for many years, maybe saying, hey, you know, I just can't keep all the staff, keep a building open, so to speak, or at least paying the rent on it with no income. There are going to be changes that may not affect a tribal health clinic, of course, but, you know, some private practices may be closing. And then, Rick, let's face it, the workplace is changing. I mean, some businesses are going out of business. People are relocating. People may be coming back to a reservation where they grew up. Maybe their job in an urban area has kind of closed up and they're getting reconnected with their roots. When someone's looking for a new dentist, this whole topic of sterilization and cleanliness, is that something that you think should be on people's minds? And if it is, how can they avail you?

0: evaluate whether a dentist is taking good precautions?
1: Again, it's a great question, and I think this goes back to something we talked about earlier. Two things. One, I wouldn't be afraid to ask questions. When you go back into your dental practice or your doctor's office, say, what are you doing differently? And maybe they were doing a outstanding job before and they can tell you about it, but don't be, if you start getting an evasive answer, I would get a little leery about it. I'm very big on morals and ethics across the boards, not just in my work life and my personal life. And I try to leave a good, honest life. And the same thing goes with my team and with my patients. And I like to give people straight shooter answers. If somebody wants to come back and see our sterilization area, we have a dedicated sterilization technician in our office that all day long, this person just sterilizes instruments, cleans instruments. We send things off to the University of Iowa is like the big testing center in the whole country, but we do spore testing constantly in our office on a monthly basis to make sure everything is operating properly and we get good feedback on our instrumentation. But you want to be able to ask your healthcare provider about it. And, we even give a tour. When we have a new patient come to our office, we give them a tour of our office and show them our sterilization area and the things that we're doing in our offices.
0: Wow, that is tremendous. I think this all begs a question, too. We're talking about changes in a post-COVID-19 world. From your vantage point, as an author, as a dentist, what does the future of dentistry look like, Rick?
1: Well, that's the million-dollar question. I think we're going to raise the bar just like we did after the AIDS crisis. In terms of sterilization, I think you're going to see a different level of sterilization. I hope we get a vaccine as soon as possible for this. I know it's being worked on all over the world, and there's some brilliant people out there doing it, so I'm confident it's going to happen. Definitely going to happen. The question is when. In the meantime, I think we're going to have to do everything we can to protect not just ourselves, but our patients and our teams when we go back to the practices. We might see testing happen before you walk into a doctor's office, or patients will let doctors know that I've already had the virus and I'm not carrying it anymore. We might have those questions are going to be in the forefront, I believe, when we go back to work a month from now. And we're going to have to be very, very careful when we do certain procedures that cause aerosol spray in the office and do what we need to do to protect everybody in the office, the patients, the doctors, and our teams to make sure that we don't spread any viruses throughout our communities.
0: Boy, I appreciate that emphasis. And I know a lot of folks, as they've been listening to the interview, they say, wow, what a level-headed guy, very practical, and giving us stuff that we can really use. For those who want to connect more with you, Rick, we've mentioned the website before, we've mentioned the book. Tell us again the name of the book and why a patient would want to pick up a copy.
1: Okay, so the name of the book is The Big Smile, and it's subtitled The Principles of Modern Dentistry for Dentists and Patients. And why would you want to pick up a copy? I think dentistry is a very, very important thing. We've talked about the importance of the mouth-body connection, and I think people need to understand that. I think people want to maximize their experience when they go to a dental office. It's not just the cleaning, it's not just your teeth. It's not just what you see in the movie, The Hangover. He's not just a dentist, okay? He's a doctor of the mouth. And I think for healthcare providers, it's critical that we deliver the best to our patients that we possibly can. And the environment's ever changing, but I think we can always do better. I think dentists have always had a great reputation with our patients overall, but we can just get better and better and better. There's no stopping us in terms of the level of what we can deliver of care to our patients, and we just have to get better at it. I know I'm doing the best dentistry I've ever done in my career. We have great technology with, scanners in our office and like we talked about saliva testing and the materials that we're using for our patients and things of that nature. And, I work under 4x magnification, everything I do. And we just provide the best that we can for our patients in terms of the quality of what we do, customer service, and I think the book sends that message to our patients and to my fellow healthcare providers.
0: Tremendous. So the book is called The Big Smile. The author is Dr. Rick Mars. Rick, as an author myself, I often run into people and they say, I'm not a reader. And that's why I think it's so great that you've got other resources beside full-length books at your website, which is drrickmars.com. So DR Rick, RICK, Mars, MARS.com. What will folks find there at the website?
1: Well, again, you can download a free chapter like we discussed. You're going to see our blog that we go out with. You're going to see some of our credentials in terms of where we've been written up in some great journals and things like that. I mean, everything from The Hill, which is an online publication in Washington, D.C., to Real Self Magazine and Salon Magazine even. We touch on a variety of topics out there, everything from, you know, charcoal toothpaste to important issues in terms of where we are right now in terms of sterilization and things like that. We've had some other interviews. Hopefully we'll get your interview on there again, because we do a lot of media work. And then there's a contact on there if you want to get in touch with us and our office and me, and we will get back to you and hopefully answer your questions and do the things we do. It's a great website. I'm very proud of it, what we put together here. It even links, we have our own office website, which is dentalcaregroup.net. But we cover a lot on the Dr. Rick Mars website also, drrickmars.com.
0: Rick, thank you so much. I'm looking forward, actually, after the interview, of jumping on that website. I'm going to let my wife know about it. Sounds like a lot of really great stuff. Our time is just about gone. You got a final message you'd like to leave our listeners with?
1: Hopefully everybody realizes the importance of the mouth-body connection now. That's the most important thing. Keep a healthy mouth, keep a healthy body.
0: Powerful. 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Well, that's all for today's show. As always, I'm Dr. David DeRose, wishing you the very best of health.

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1: I just love this passage found in 1 Peter chapter 1, beginning in verse 22. Listen to what the Bible says. Since you have purified your souls in obeying the truth through the Spirit, in sincere love of the brethren, love one another fervently with a pure heart, having been born again, not of corruptible seed, but of incorruptible, through the Word of God which lives and abides forever. Because all flesh is as grass, and all the glory of man is the flower of the grass. The grass withers and its flower falls away, but the Word of the Lord endures forever. Now this is the word by which the gospel was preached to you. Drive by the graveyard sometime and count the headstones. If you live in a small town, there might only be a few hundred of them. In some of the big city cemeteries, there are thousands. And every one of those headstones marks untold lost potential. What would some of those people, buried 6 feet beneath the surface, what would they have achieved if they'd only lived a little bit longer? Is 70 or 80 years really enough to completely exhaust the creativity of the human mind? What about those whose lives were cut short while they were working hard to make a real difference in this world? That's got to be one of the reasons that the Bible calls death our enemy. It cheats us. It takes away something valuable. And every time another person is taken by the clutches of the grave, the whole human race loses something. It's a little like that famous passage written by the 17th century poet John Donne. You know, the one that many of us had to learn in high school? Any man's death diminishes me because I am involved in mankind, and therefore never send to know for whom the bell tolls. It tolls for thee. Death is a massive tragedy for the human race. Just think what would happen if the good people in this world were given twice as long to live. As of this moment, the decision is yours. Will people stand at your headstone and mourn your loss to the human race, or will they breathe a sigh of relief that you're finally gone? And more importantly, how will the angels of heaven view your grave? Are you really going to be a tragic loss? Now, here's how you can make sure you are. This passage in 1 Peter talks about aligning yourself with the Word of God. Just look at it closely. It says that our hearts are purified by God's Word, and we are born again by the Word of God. And why is that important? Because human beings pass away, but the Word of God lasts forever. When you align yourself with the Word of God and make it a part of who you are, you've established something that God thinks is worth preserving forever. The death of a genuine Christian represents an incalculable loss to the cause of God. And His plan through the sacrifice of Christ is to raise His people from the dead. Some things are going to last forever, but not all people will. So here's my challenge for you today. What steps are you going to take to make the everlasting Word of God a part of your life? After all, knowing that your grave will not be the end is just a better way to live.

Some of the fondest memories of my childhood are woven around supper time, when mother used to call from the back steps of the old home place, "Come on home now, son, it's supper time." My, how I'd love to hear that once again. But you know, time has woven for me a realization of a truth that's even more thrilling, that someday we'll be called together around the great supper table up there for the greatest supper time of them all with our Lord. I can almost hear the call now coming from the portals of heaven. Come home, son, it's supper time. Come on home.

Unbelievable. When the New England hurricane brought massive devastation on September the 21st, 1938, 10 people were in the Moore family home on Napatree Point, Rhode Island, when the house was moved off its foundation and into the ocean. As the house came apart, they huddled together on part of the floor with an attached wall acting as a sail and rowed what was left of their home across the sound to Massachusetts, where they came ashore and survived. Some things can't be explained, and that's even true of the Bible. How did Jesus change water into grape juice, or raise the dead, or turn a little boy's lunch into food for thousands? We don't know. But we know God, and we know God is able. Jesus said, "With men this is impossible, but with God all things are possible." Have faith today in a big God who can do the impossible. John Bradshaw, It Is Written.

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0: This is It Is Written. I'm John Bradshaw. Thanks for joining me. In Matthew chapter 13, you read a fascinating parable, the parable of the wheat and the tares. A man with a field of wheat discovers that somebody has sown weeds among the wheat and has caused great damage and potential catastrophic loss. And when his servants came to him and spoke to him about the weeds in the field, he answered by saying, "An enemy has done this." That's Matthew 13 and verse 28. When God created the world, it was a perfect world. There was no sin, no sadness, no suffering, no loss, but an enemy came. And one of the consequences of the work of the enemy is grief. We were created to be happy forever. Grief is a foreign emotion to us, at least with regard to the way God created us. Yet we grieve. There is sorrow. There is loss. An enemy has done this. How do you deal with grief? Unfortunately, it's one of life's inevitabilities. My guest today is Pastor Mike Tucker, the speaker and the director from Faith for Today, a media ministry. He's the host of Lifestyle Magazine and for many years has conducted marriage seminars called Mad About Marriage. Pastor Mike Tucker, thanks for joining me today.
1: It is a pleasure to be here. Thank you, John.
0: Now, unfortunately, when it comes to grief, you have firsthand experience, recent experience, the sort of experience none of us want to go through. Explain briefly.
1: Less than 6 months ago, my wife of over 40 years, Gail Tucker, passed away from pancreatic cancer. It was a brief illness. First symptoms, March 3, put her in the hospital March 6, diagnosed March 16, and died April 10. So it's been a painful journey for me because she was my best friend, my partner in ministry. We did everything together, from pastoral ministry to chaplaincy to television ministry, seminars, preaching, you name it, we did it all together. And so to lose her has been just the most devastating experience of my life.
0: And this simply came from out of the blue?
1: Oh, yeah.
0: She's a picture of perfect health, health issues.
1: No, you know, we pastored one church for 17 years. She did not miss one day from work because of health, not one.
0: So this wasn't something you could prepare for
1: emotionally
0: or in any other
1: way?
0: No,
1: she played volleyball every week and had for over 20 years with the same group of women. Diving on the floor, getting volleyballs, you know, the digs, they call them, you know, all sorts of things. In vibrant health, happy, energetic, until boom, all of a sudden, these symptoms hit.
0: And along with that, with loss comes grief. Define grief for me.
1: Grief is an emotional, psychological, and physical reaction to any loss that is significant.
0: And anybody can grieve. I'm thinking the loss of a pet.
1: Yes.
0: And your 4-year-old little girl is going to have the hardest time adjusting to life without Fluffy.
1: I lost a Great Dane who I'd had for 11 and a half years, and I had to put her down because of arthritis in her back legs. And I loved that dog, and I cried over that dog. I grieved heavily for her.
0: So grief is something that's going to come.
1: Yes.
0: And it's going to be difficult, isn't it?
1: Yes, it is.
0: I think it's important people realize this. There's no shortcut around this, is there?
1: No. You cannot ignore it. You can't outwork it. You can't out-medicate it. The longer you put it off, the longer it will take and the more difficult it will be. The best thing is to grieve early, grieve intensely early, because that's going to have the best result. It may not shorten it, but it will lessen the overall symptoms and the severity of the process.
0: You had no time to prepare yourself for Gail's death.
1: Mm-mm.
0: She was a picture of perfect health, closest friend, and from out of nowhere came a devastating diagnosis. Now, what if this had been a lesser illness, but with the potential to become serious? One of these illnesses where, my goodness, if things don't go well, we could lose her in 5 years. Can you prepare ahead of time for grief? Is there anything you can do? Is there anything you should do? Or do you just say, there's no way that's going to happen, and should it happen, we cross that bridge when we get there?
1: I think what everyone does at that point is you anticipate the best and you work for the best. When it becomes worse and then you begin to realize that you might lose them is really the time, I think, for most people to engage in anticipatory grief. All right, I need to prepare myself in some way for this loss.
0: How does a person prepare themselves for a loss and the grief that comes with it?
1: I think the first thing is to make sure that your relationship with that individual is clear, that you're happy together, that there's nothing between you, that anything you need to say I'm sorry for is done. That's the first step, to make sure that we're good. And then I think you start by reviewing the stories. Life review is what we encourage people to do who are facing their own death. So how has your life been significant? What are the stories? And then as you imagine what it's going to be like without that person in your life, allowing yourself to feel those emotions and to grieve in anticipation of the loss. will also help you. But just putting the life in perspective and understanding, all right, there's a value to this life, and although we're going to lose this individual, there's been a value to their being here. There's been a purpose for this life, and that's helpful.
0: Now, grief came to you, and you have some inbuilt preparation. That is, you're a pastor.
1: Mm-hmm.
0: You've been a counselor.
1: Mm-hmm.
0: You've worked in hospice,
1: mm-hmm.
0: and you've shepherded people through these processes many, many, many times.
1: Mm-hmm.
0: Did that help?
1: It helps in one sense. First of all, I know what to expect. It helps because I know that I'm not crazy. That's the most frequently asked question of people in severe grief. They'll share their symptoms with me. Have I just lost my mind? Am I crazy? However, knowing those things does not lessen my pain. It will not shorten the time. It may help me understand better how to deal and how to react to things without asking for advice because I know how to give the advice. But it's not going to shorten the intensity of the pain. It's not going to shorten the time. So it doesn't help in that respect.
0: So a husband or a wife is going to lose a spouse.
1: Mm-hmm.
0: Grief is going to come.
1: Yeah.
0: What's guaranteed to come with that grief?
1: Well, first of all, there's going to be a sense of emptiness, loneliness. There may be, especially early on and even continuing for months, the sense that it's not real, like you've dreamed this, like you want to pinch yourself. I still do that. It's been 6 months. So that's normal. Also, there's frequent crying. You may feel like there's a weight pressing down on your chest, difficult to breathe deeply. You'll find yourself sighing more frequently. You'll find a sense of sorrow and sadness, a lostness, a loss in enjoying activities you used to enjoy before. You suddenly now take no pleasure in. Short-term memory is gone. The abilities to concentrate are gone. And just an overall feeling of depression and pain and sorrow that is intense. It's a wonderful experience.
0: I'm sure.
1: Yeah.
0: Now that's going to last how long?
1: It varies from person to person. 1 to 2 years is the average for a significant loss. Some people will experience that up to 3 to 5 years. And not really be pathological with that. But you usually look for recovery, and that means the ability to think clearly again. Maybe it's not the first and last thing on your mind every day. You'll still cry and feel sad and feel the sorrow, but be able to function more normally after 1 to 2 years. And then that's when we talk about recovery.
0: There's no question when it comes to grief, this is the work of the enemy. An enemy hath done this, but we'll come to the Bible and we'll discover that there is a way through. There is a way through grief, and we can thank God for that. I'll be back with more with Pastor Mike Tucker in just a moment.
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0: Thanks for joining me today on It Is Written. I'm John Bradshaw. With me, my good friend, Mike Tucker, who is a pastor and an author and a television presenter, a counselor, a chaplain. Mike, you've kind of done it all.
1: Yeah.
0: We're talking today about grief. You have, unfortunately, a close-up, first-hand experience with grief, and it's something everybody can relate to or will relate to. We hear a lot about the stages of grief. Walk us through those and tell us how they apply to a grieving situation.
1: The stages of grief, it depends who you're reading. Some people say there are 4, another 5, another 7, and another 12. And all of them tend to think that you go through their stages in order. Well, those may be helpful for a lot of people. I've never found them to be helpful. So it depends on who you read, but if it's helpful for you, use it. For me, instead, I usually think about goals of grief. Goals of grief. Grief has a purpose. And as you accomplish goals, you walk your way through it. And then there are four activities of grief, which I'll mention later. But the first goal of grief is to believe that it actually happened. And again, you may deal with this and have to revisit that all the way through the journey, because there are times when I wake up after 6 months and I still have to remind myself that this is real.
0: A friend of mine was a chaplain for a police department.
1: Yeah.
0: You tell me about having to go and break the news to people. Your husband has been killed mm-hmm. in a terrible accident. He told me it's really interesting that you go and tell people this and they just flat out refuse to believe
1: right.
0: it. He spoke about one lady, he had to put her in the car, drive her to the accident scene and say, mm-hmm. this is where it happened. Still wouldn't believe it.
1: Yeah.
0: So that's a thing, huh?
1: You cannot grieve a loss you do not accept. And so the process is stopped until you accept it. Yes, I believe this has really happened. The truth is that if you live in denial long enough, eventually you can come to the point where you almost never get back, or it's very difficult to get back. And so the sooner you accept the reality of it, the better for you. So that's his first goal, is to believe that this really happened. And again, the fact that you have times where you doubt it again, but you bring your mind, that doesn't mean that you haven't accomplished this goal. You just have to reaccomplish it. So that's the first goal, is to believe that it really happened. The second goal is to be willing to experience the pain. Some people will try to outwork it, or ignore it, or stuff it. Some people will out-medicate it, or out-drink it. Eventually, the pain's going to come and get you. If you deal with it early, it's better than if you deal with it late, because when it comes back late, it will come back in spades. It'll be even harder and more difficult.
0: But isn't it right to try to get rid of the pain? I mean, that's what we do. Yeah. No one goes into surgery without anesthetic. Mm-hmm. And the first thing you do if you have a headache is take a Tylenol or some mm-hmm. such thing. So wouldn't that just be a natural thing to say, I've lost a pet, a grandparent, yeah. Yeah. a spouse, a child. It hurts like crazy. Mm-hmm. I want to get rid of the pain.
1: Yeah. Well, the truth is you can help with that. There are medicines that can help, and some people will use those, and that's fine. I don't think there's a shame in that, as long as they're used as prescribed.
0: Well, I'm not specifically referring to medicines, but
1: yeah.
0: wouldn't you want to find a way out of this pain?
1: You're absolutely. Saying everyone wants to find a way out.
0: What you're saying is really you ought to kind of confront this and live
1: yes,
0: with it.
1: That's right.
0: There's no way around it.
1: The only way through grief is indeed through it. You can't outrun it. And so my personality is such that I don't want to be the victim. And so since I know I have to go through it, I initiate contact with it. That means that I will force myself at times to think about memories of her that are painful and those that are joyous. You know, I got back in the pulpit for the first time sooner than perhaps some would have thought was advisable, but I knew I needed to do this.
0: What was that like?
1: It was very painful. I had to steel my mind and be prepared for the possibility. I went over the danger points in my sermon where I might lose it. And
0: you prepared ahead of time.
1: Yes, I did. I prepared for that. And so I bathed myself in prayer and then just stood up and delivered. And I got through it.
0: Now, you and Gail, for years, have hosted television programs.
1: Yeah.
0: Excellent program.
1: Mm-hmm.
0: And you've gone back into the studio
1: yes.
0: without her.
1: Yes.
0: To film those programs now with a team, but mm-hmm. on your own.
1: Yes.
0: What was that like?
1: Extremely painful. Extremely painful, because she should have been there.
0: Yeah.
1: We worked together as a team so long that we would anticipate what the other was going to say and when they were going to say it and who was going to ask the question next. We didn't have to give each other signs. I missed that on a professional level, but I just missed her and her laughter and her joy and her comfort being there with me, because that was always a team activity. It was a team ministry. So that was very painful.
0: What's really fascinating here is that as an author, a teacher, a preacher, a television presenter, you knew the pain that you were going to experience
1: yes.
0: by doing that. Yeah, you chose to do it anyway.
1: Yeah.
0: Now, was that the healthy thing to do, or was it just the stubborn thing to do?
1: It can be healthy. It may be stubborn, too, because I am stubborn. But I do think that there's a health to it if, indeed, you think you're ready for the next step. I stretch myself, and I lean into the pain. If I put it off, it's going to be harder and harder for me. And so I try to initiate things. I've gone to favorite vacation spots without her, just to initiate that. Restaurants where we've eaten together.
0: Now that's interesting, because you've got a couple of guys who are friends. They go fishing together every Sunday.
1: Yeah.
0: You'd say to that guy, go fishing.
1: Go fishing.
0: Yeah.
1: Don't do it right away. Wait until you think you're ready, but initiate that. Go back. A misconception is to think that to honor this life, I never do those things again. That's kind of building a monument to them, and it restricts your life. But I want to honor Gail's life by continuing to do the things that we did together. One of the last things she said to me was, live our life. Live our life. That meant faith. It meant family. It meant ministry. But I think it further means continue to live with the joy that we had. So I've gone to those vacation spots. I've gone back to the studio. I'm trying to write again, but I can't concentrate like I used to be able to. So that's been a painful experience for me. I'm just not able to do it yet. Some things you can do and some things you can't.
0: But you anticipate that sooner or later you'll be able to do that.
1: I will do that again.
0: Let me ask you this. You probably just answered the question, but let's say, for instance, you used to love to go to the store and get a ice cream sundae.
1: Yeah.
0: And so now you go to the store and you get an ice cream sundae.
1: Mm-hmm.
0: Do you feel guilty that you're enjoying this pleasure, but she's not there, and so maybe I shouldn't? Because people wrestle with this.
1: Yeah, they do.
0: So I'm asking you, is that a thing?
1: It's a real thing. And it's not something that I've had. I just feel, for me personally, I just feel her absence and that sorrow. But other people feel guilt over this, kind of a survivor's remorse.
0: What should they do about that?
1: I think that the best thing to do about it is to still lean into it and remind yourself that this is what that person would want you to do. As long as you have life, live it. And now this becomes the new tribute to them. One tribute is to grieve and to weep and to withdraw to some degree, and you may do that for a time. Eventually, you need to initiate contact with the pain and lean back into life, and that becomes the new tribute to them. So as I engage in that process of being willing to experience the pain, it means I cry, I think, I talk about the experience, but I also initiate the experience. For me, that's a better way of dealing with it. Not every personality is the same. But for me, leaning into it and anticipating the next first and getting there as soon as I can has been helpful for me.
0: As long as you have life, live it. I'll be back with more from Mike Tucker in just a moment.
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0: Guilt is a major issue in a lot of lives. Not all guilt is bad. It's good to have something inside you that lets you know you've done something wrong, that you need to re-examine behavior or attitudes or your response to others. But when you've done something really wrong, it can be difficult to get over the feelings of failure or worthlessness or some other destructive emotions. But I've got good news for you today. It's found in 1 Corinthians 15:3. The Bible says simply, Christ died for our sins. What do you do about the things you've done wrong, really wrong? You can't take them back, but you can let Jesus take away the guilt and ill feelings. Jesus died for your sins. Sin's a serious thing. But Christ's death for you means you don't have to feel guilty about the mistakes that you've made in the past. Jesus has died for you, and that's that. I'm John Bradshaw for It Is Written. Let's live today by every word. Thanks for joining me today on It Is Written. My guest is Pastor Mike Tucker from Faith for Today. And Mike, as we discuss grief, looking at the goals of grief, what were those first two again?
1: Believe that it really happened is the first one. To be willing to experience the pain is the second one. The third one is to make adjustments to daily life without that person in your life. Now, for me, that means learning to cook or finding cheap restaurants. It also means finding a new confidant. Whatever it may happen to be, there have to be adjustments to life, daily life without that individual.
0: That becomes really practical, doesn't it?
1: Very practical. That's where the rubber meets the road. And you have to do those things. That's inescapable.
0: After my dad died, my mother had to try to figure out who was going to change the light bulbs and get up high and these kinds of things. And that's an adjustment, isn't it?
1: All of those things are a part of this whole process. And that's a big deal, especially when someone has been involved with your life, as Gail was with me for 40 years. We did everything together, but you know, there's still certain things around the house that she did, and it was divide and conquer.
0: Sure.
1: I got no one to divide with anymore, you know? It's all me. And so I have to figure out how to do the things that she used to do. It may mean any number of things, but you make those adjustments to daily life without this person in your life anymore. That's reality. It's painful. You make the adjustments, but I'm also leaning into that pain. I learned how to get through her birthday the first time without her. That's an adjustment. My oldest daughter just had her birthday. That's an adjustment, getting through that birthday without mama being there. I may keep some old traditions and I may form some new ones. I don't know yet.
0: Forming new traditions?
1: Yeah.
0: Isn't a denial of the past?
1: Not necessarily. I remember one lady when her mother died, it came Thanksgiving time, the house was empty. Her mother's house was empty. And they always went there because it was the law of the Medes and the Persians. You ate at Mama's house for Thanksgiving. And Mama kind of ruled with an iron fist. So it came up to Thanksgiving. She said, should I have the family go back and eat there in that house? I said, absolutely not. It's time for a new tradition. The old tradition was fine while it lasted. Some things may stay the same, but some things will change and you need to form that new tradition.
0: And people ought to feel comfortable about taking responsibility for making those decisions and feeling good about it.
1: Yeah. It's all right. And in fact, you may make a bad decision. Okay, go back and do it again a different way next time.
0: Okay. Fourth goal.
1: Fourth goal is to be willing to say goodbye to the relationship as it used to be, withdraw the emotional energy, and reinvest it elsewhere. I say goodbye to that portion of our relationship, maybe one at a time, and withdraw that emotional energy that I had invested in that, and eventually find a place to reinvest. Now, the healthy reinvestments are going to have to do with God, with other people, and with service, and with giving, rather than just in something that's about me, self-centered or myopic. I want a broad purpose for life, and so I find a way to reinvest. I may do it in volunteerism. I can reinvest in my family, my children, my grandchildren. That's a part of the reinvestment, and that's okay. Some people will reinvest in a new love. That may and may not happen for me. It certainly shouldn't happen until a couple of years down the road for anyone. Men are more likely to remarry quickly. I have no idea if I ever will. It's not anything I want to consider yet. It's not on my radar yet. And it may never be.
0: Let me ask you this. What should someone do or not do to help somebody else who's grieving?
1: Don't try to fix it. That's the number one thing. When people want to make me feel better because we're not comfortable with pain in Western society, I may express pain and they'll come back with it. Yeah, but. You know, the yeah, but I already know. You're not going to help me with the yeah, but. I'm beyond being cheered up. It will help down the road. And I know that to be true. I know that this is not goodbye. It's good night. I will see her again. But trying to cheer me up with the yeah, but is not helpful. Trying to push me through it too fast is not helpful. It's been 6 weeks. Shouldn't you feel better by now? No, I shouldn't. I scarcely started by now.
0: People say those things, don't they?
1: Yes, they do. Yeah, they do.
0: Wow.
1: There's a book that I mentioned to you off air. It's entitled, Don't Ask for the Dead Man's Golf Clubs. It's a great title.
0: What a title.
1: But you know, it's really a list of all the things we do that kind of mess people up when we're, quote, trying to help in grieving. But I think coming alongside and just listening to the stories, bringing Kleenex and being comfortable with someone's tears and not trying to fix them. Don't try to cheer them up. Listen and be empathetic with them and let them work through that process themselves. If they ask you to cheer them up, that's fine. I think what most people want is just someone to know that, yes, this hurts and I'll be happy to listen to your stories, but I will be there for you.
0: Grief is all part of this great battle that's raging in the universe between righteousness and sin.
1: Yeah.
0: As we wrap up, tell me how your faith in God has been a practical help to you as you grieve a devastating loss.
1: We mentioned that the four activities of grief in the previous session were think, talk, write, and cry. And I would like to add to that a fifth one, and that is pray. Even at times when you've had a loss, it feels like God is not there, that you're talking to an empty ceiling, pray anyway. It helps you organize your thoughts, and it still pours out your heart to the only one who can fix it for you. And so I pray. Grief has made me even more keenly aware of the necessity for my faith in God. Some people lose faith because they get angry. I'm not angry because God has not withheld any of His promises, any of His blessings. He's a comfort. He's a strength. He cries with me, and eventually He will dry my eyes.
0: Amen. There's one verse I expect you've read again and again.
1: Yeah.
0: Tell me if this is a help. The Bible says in 1 Thessalonians chapter 4, For this we say to you by the word of the Lord, that we who are alive and remain unto the coming of the Lord will by no means precede those who are asleep. For the Lord himself will descend from heaven with a shout, with the voice of an archangel, and with the trumpet of God, and the dead in Christ will rise first. Then we who are alive and remain shall be caught up together with them in the clouds to meet the Lord in the air, and thus we shall always be with the Lord. And verse 18 says, therefore, comfort one another with these words. Mike, the Bible doesn't say those words take away our pain.
1: No, it does not.
0: But it does say they offer comfort.
1: Yes.
0: Do they offer you comfort?
1: They do, because I know that what I've said is not goodbye, it's good night. I will see her again in the morning. And that brings comfort. Surprisingly, it brings varying degrees of comfort at different phases.
0: Sure.
1: There are times when it's not particularly comforting, but overall, I know those things to be true. And long term, yes, it brings comfort. It brings hope, because I grieve, but not as those who have no hope, as we are counseled. I know that my Lord is coming, and when he comes, Gail will rise because her faith was in him, and I will see her again. That is great hope. It's not goodbye, it's good night.
0: You know more than I know that what you've shared today is going to be an immense help and a comfort to countless people. Thanks very much. Let's pray together.
1: Sure.
0: Our Father in heaven, we are grateful that the Bible declares that you are the God of all comfort. And there are times in our experience where we wrestle with emotions and hurts and losses and joys that we don't really know how to process. We need your help. And so thank you for being our help and our stay and our strength. Friend, as I pray now and you're dealing with perhaps a loss, perhaps grief, perhaps just difficulty of some type in your life, are you willing to say to Jesus, Lord, I'm willing to let you carry me through. Friend, don't give up, don't quit, don't fall back. Are you willing to continue to say, I'm placing my faith and trust in you? Heavenly Father, take our hearts. We're not even sure most of the time how to give them. Maybe we cannot, but we can ask you to take them and keep them and minister to our hurts and our confusions and our lack of understanding. Give us grace to trust you now and always. And we look forward to that wonderful day when Jesus returns. In Jesus' name, amen.
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0: Thank you so much for joining us today. I'm looking forward to seeing you again next time. Until then, remember, it is written, man shall not live by bread alone, but by every word that proceeds from the mouth of God.

Today we're reading from Matthew chapter 5 and verse 18, where the Bible says, "For assuredly I say to you, till heaven and earth pass away, one jot or one tittle will by no means pass from the law till all is fulfilled." You know, I find it strange that people who really push the theory of evolution just kind of assume there's a plan and purpose to life in our universe. If everything around us really is an accident, why do they assume that life is moving upwards? In the theory of evolution, why do things keep getting better with time? I mean, if everything is just an accident, a happy coincidence in the life of the universe, where in the world does the instinct to struggle and survive come from? It really doesn't make any sense, does it? Because if this is all random, the world shouldn't be headed in any particular direction at all. But evolutionists instinctively know something that Jesus said almost 2,000 years ago. There's a plan to our universe. If you listen carefully to what Jesus says, it's one of the most reassuring things you're ever going to hear. One jot or one tittle will by no means pass from the law till all is fulfilled. Now, just think about that. First of all, we have the promise of God that our world rests on a stable foundation that will stand the test of time. Not one jot or tittle will pass from God's law, period. And then secondly, we have the promise that God has a plan, because Jesus says that at some point, everything will be fulfilled. That means that God has some target in mind, some place that He wants to go before history wraps up. So, of course, the question for us is whether or not our lives are going to fit God's plan or fight it. You'd kind of hate to get to life's finish line only to discover that you spent all your time doing something that ultimately doesn't matter in God's overall plan. I mean, who wants to find out that you wasted your time and effort? If God's got a destination in mind, that's where I want to go. So, as you face the day, ask yourself this question: am I doing what really matters? Does my agenda for today match the one that God has for the whole planet? That's one of the secrets of living a life with no regrets, and it's just a better way to live.

Today we're looking at Matthew chapter 23 and verse 15, where Jesus says, "Woe to you, scribes and Pharisees, hypocrites! For you travel land and sea to win one proselyte, and when he is won, you make him twice as much a son of hell as yourselves." You know, over the centuries, Western Christians have made a tragic mistake when it comes to spreading the gospel through the rest of the world. Instead of simply sharing the gospel message so that people can discover Jesus and become Christians, we've tried to make other people resemble ourselves. We see aspects of their culture that we don't understand or that make us feel uncomfortable. And before we really take the time to assess whether or not that custom is compatible with the principles of Scripture, we leap into action and condemn it because it's not part of our culture. From the missionaries who condemned the potlatch of the Western Canadian Aboriginal peoples, to the explorers who went to Africa and insisted that everybody wear long-sleeve shirts and pants in the desperate heat of the Congo, we've tried to make Europeans or Americans out of everybody we meet. Now, I know that not every practice or custom in the world can be ratified by using the cultural difference trump card. There are some things that simply have to go if you're going to become a Christian. And cultural relativity has been used as an excuse for all sorts of non-biblical behavior here in the West. That's not what I'm talking about. And I'm also not talking about some sort of hands-off approach when it comes to interacting with other people, like the prime directive in a Star Trek episode. I guess what I'm trying to emphasize is that within the confines of biblical principle, we ought to let people find Jesus for themselves. And you don't have to be a missionary to learn from this principle, because you can use it right here at home. We need to make sure that we share Jesus without recreating Jesus in our own image. Instead, we ought to make the introduction, share what the Scriptures say without reading our favorite theological hobby horse into it, and then let the Holy Spirit build the relationship in that person's heart. After all, God really is capable of speaking for Himself. So, try to keep this in mind when you share your faith with someone else. Is what you're about to say really in the Bible, or have you recreated God in your own image? Is what you're going to say rock-solid principle, or is it something you assumed to make your life more comfortable? There's a lot at stake, because unless you simply share what the Bible says, you run the risk of teaching someone else your own mistakes, a practice that Jesus condemned back in His day. Don't forget, the Pharisees were very busy people, always sharing their faith. But as the Son of God looked over what they taught, He didn't recognize it as something He loved. And that's why simply sticking with what the Bible says is just a better way to live.

Unbelievable. When the New England hurricane brought massive devastation on September the 21st, 1938, 10 people were in the Moore family home on Napatree Point, Rhode Island, when the house was moved off its foundation and into the ocean. As the house came apart, they huddled together on part of the floor with an attached wall acting as a sail and rowed what was left of their home across the sound to Massachusetts, where they came ashore and survived. Some things can't be explained, and that's even true of the Bible. How did Jesus change water into grape juice, or raise the dead, or turn a little boy's lunch into food for thousands? We don't know, but we know God, and we know God is able. Jesus said, "With men this is impossible, but with God all things are possible." Have faith today in a big God who can do the impossible. John Bradshaw, It Is Written.

0: I'm Dr. James Markham with your biblical prescription for life. Unfortunately, many people have high blood pressure today. Well, our biblical prescription for life comes from James. James 1 verses 5. If any of you lack wisdom, let him ask of God. Well, how is this a biblical prescription for life? There are so many inputs in the world we live in. There's inputs from television, cell phones, media, radio. How do we know who or even what to believe? Sometimes these inputs put stress on the body. And guess what? The stress raises cortisol levels, raises adrenaline levels, raises our blood pressure. Well, when you're looking for answers, I want to invite you to remember this biblical prescription for life. Ask God for His help.
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1: This message was presented at the 2016 Lightbearers Convocation. The theme presented was Covenant Kingdom. Thank you for listening.
2: Good morning. Ready to continue in the book of Daniel?
3: Yes.
2: Another story. Another biographical sketch, as Jeffrey mentioned, chapter 5 was. We're moving into chapter 6. Before we do that, let's begin with a word of prayer. Father, we thank you for the privilege of opening your word again. May we be people of the book, even as Daniel was, as your people throughout history have been. May we understand these stories. May they be our stories. May they be our history. May we see especially your hand at work, and not just your hand, but your heart. May we understand what you're like. And may knowing that give us that which we need for the days in which we live, because we live in an amazing time. And as we move through these stories and these prophecies, help us to see better when we live, the time now in which we live, and your purpose for us. In Christ's name we pray. Amen. Amen. The Power of One. Title that's been chosen. Let's do a little preview of what we're going to be doing, going through Daniel chapter 6. I'm going to be looking again at Daniel the man. Now, if you've already noticed, we tend in these talks to not just focus on the passage at hand. We tend to go back, we tend to go forward, and that's what we're going to continue doing too. We're going to review a little bit more about who this man is that we're focused on in the story. Then we're going to be looking a little bit more at Daniel the book. We're already on chapter 6. There's only 12 chapters, but perhaps we can better see how that works. Then we're going to look at next, Daniel 6, the story, which is the chapter we have assigned right now. And we're going to be capturing some of the key thoughts out of that. I would imagine that you have some acquaintance with the story of Daniel, chapter 6. If you were raised hearing Bible stories, this must have been one of those stories, right? And pray for the technology, because it's not cooperating. Then we're going to look at the conclusion, which is what we call the power of one. Let's move on into Daniel the man. Daniel, as best we can see, and I think there's no way around it looking at the dates and the reigns of the kings, Daniel was born under King Josiah. King Josiah was the last of the good kings of the southern kingdom of Judah. And it was around the time of the great Passover that's recorded for us there in 2 Chronicles 35, verse 1, 18 and 19 as well, roughly around 630 B.C. Josiah's great revival was based on the book of the law of the Lord by Moses. Look at chapter 34 in 2 Chronicles, verses 14 and 19. And you'll be able to see that clearly too. I would encourage you, if you have a chance, if you want a background for Daniel, to read the entire chapter, 2 Chronicles 34 and chapter 35. Daniel is not mentioned by name there, but there are connections to him and to his story that are vitally important. That focus during that time, Josiah's focus during his reign, was to remove idolatry. Are you beginning to pick up that theme in the book of Daniel? Jeffrey was just talking about it, quoting from Isaiah, looking at chapter 5 and the story there of what Belshazzar was doing there in Daniel, in Babylon. To remove idolatry was Josiah's passion. This was in the heart of God's people themselves, Israel. The southern kingdom, which was known as Judah, what have they gotten caught up in? One of Josiah's deeds was actually to go outside of Jerusalem. There were these monstrosities that had been built up by no one less than Solomon, hundreds of years before for his heathen wives to worship their gods. They had been there generation after generation. Josiah took them and he broke them down. He's removing this idolatry. He's restoring the worship of the Creator and Redeemer God. And that worship is focused where? It's focused in the sanctuary service, in the temple that God had had David design and Solomon to build there in Jerusalem. He's repairing the house. It had been neglected. If you neglect your house for generations, what's going to happen? It's going to need some repair, right? Some cleanup. And they're doing that. Amazing stories. Read about it. It was basically a covenant revival. And how do I say that? Well, let's look at 2 Chronicles. Open your Bibles to 2 Chronicles chapter 34. And let's start with verse 30. Josiah read in their ears all the words of the book of the covenant. Again, in finding out their true history and recapturing that which God had given to them, they're going back to the book of Moses. In fact, as they were cleaning the temple, they found the book. They read it to Josiah. He rent his clothes. The implication is that he had not been raised reading this book, but it had been discovered. It was read to him. He rent his clothes. And now he's reading that to them, the one that was found in the house of God. And he made a covenant before God, before the Lord, to walk after the Lord, to keep his commandments and his testimonies and his statutes with all his heart. Don't miss that. This is a heart revival based on the covenant he found in the book of the covenant. With all his soul, to perform the words of the covenant which are written in the book, in this book. And he caused all that were present in Jerusalem and in Benjamin to stand to it. He was an effective leader. Can you picture that? Reminds me of Abraham, who we're told commanded his household after him. Do you think Abraham was a dictator? No. He was a leader. He knew how to lead people. And a spiritual leader knows how to lead people's spirits. You can't drive a spirit. You can crush a spirit. But you know how to lead it. And this man is leading. And he's causing them to stand to it. And the inhabitants of Jerusalem did according to the covenant of God, the God of their fathers. This is the background for Daniel. This is the environment into which he's born. His first memories must have been of this tremendous revival going on. He may have thought it had always been there, but I'm sure he soon learned the story that this is new. This has not been going on. Just look at the history of the kings before Josiah. The expression actually from Moses' writings that was the call to the heart of this covenant relationship are these words. Hear, O Israel. Deuteronomy 6, verses 4 and 5. Hear, O Israel. The Lord, our God, is one Lord, and thou shalt love the Lord thy God with all thy heart, with all thy soul, and with all thy might. Recognize those words? If you have any Jewish friends, and you know anything about their background, that is the Shema of Israel. This is the most famous of their prayers. But it's not just for modern Israel. Go to the New Testament, and what does Jesus say about those very verses? This is the first and great commandment. Matthew 22, verses 37 and 38. And then he goes to another place in the book of the law by Moses, Leviticus. And Jesus pulls out of Leviticus 19, verse 18, and he says, the second one is like it. What is it? You'll love your neighbor as yourself. Again, Jesus says, on these two commandments hang all the law, the books of Moses, but also What else? The prophets. And so we are attempting to hang Daniel, who was one of the prophets, on these two commandments. This is the goal in what we're doing. Because how can you understand Daniel if you're not hanging him on these two great principles? Which is not just what we're to do with our hearts. Let's look. Where did the command to love come from? It is only a response. It is only a response. And how do I say this? Well, what do you think Josiah found in the book of the law? What do you think Daniel, as he's growing up, discovers in this book of the law that I'm sure he's being taught by his parents? The source is the story in Deuteronomy 4. Their story of deliverance from Egypt. The warning against forgetting God and putting something he created in his place, which is idolatry, which is forgetting the covenant. That is exactly what they had done generation after generation before Josiah. They understood the covenant, and they understood the details of the covenant in this book of the law. You may recall that when Josiah first had the book read to him, he sent messengers to inquire of the Lord. It's there in chapters 34 and 35. Go inquire of the Lord if what's written in this book of the law is going to come to pass. Because in the book of the law, the stipulations of the covenant are clear. And if the covenant is not kept, the consequences are laid out. Moses has written them faithfully as to what was going to happen. And so the inquiry that Josiah had the people do, and they ended up going to a woman prophetess, is what's written in the book going to happen? Do you remember her name? Huldah. What was her answer? Yes. But tell the man who sent you to me, because his heart was tender, he humbled himself, unlike Belshazzar, he humbled himself, like the king of Nineveh in Jonah's story, right? He humbled himself and he wept. It's not going to come in his day. Because, again, the stipulations of the covenant was covenant relationship, blessing. Violation of covenant, curse. You're going to lose my protection. You're going to be exposed to all of the horror that's in the world of idolatry. And so it was affirmed, and they knew that it was going to happen. I picture Daniel's parents having this baby boy at the time of the great Passover and knowing what Huldah had said. It's not going to come in the lifetime of Josiah. And they thought probably, well, it's not going to come in our lifetime. I picture them probably about Josiah's age because he was a young man. But they looked at this baby boy and they said, it's going to come in his lifetime. We must raise this little boy that we're naming Daniel to stand when the curse comes, to understand the covenant conditions, and to really genuinely love the Lord his God with all his heart, with all his mind, with all his soul. Do you think his parents were successful? We have no details about his childhood and being brought up here in the Bible. But when we come to the book of Daniel, and he's actually a teenager in Babylon, we begin to see the product of those early years. In Deuteronomy, here's the background for the command to love the Lord with all your heart. What is the background? It's because he loved. Where does love start with? It doesn't start with us. The one who wrote Revelation that we're going to be studying later this week captured it clearly from his time with Jesus. And in his epistle, 1 John 4, verse 19, he says it very plainly. We love him because he first loved us. The command for us to love him is only a response. We have no ability to do that unless we can understand the dimensions of his love. And Daniel must have grasped that. Deuteronomy 4, verse 37. It's repeated in 10, verse 15. And it says actually in the singular, 23 verse 5, he loved you. He loved thee. Daniel then was raised remembering what his ancestors had been forgetting. The covenant love between God and his people. That was not just, as Jeffrey so powerfully pointed out, was not just for them. Because the covenant with Abraham was intended to bless who? All the families of the earth. You are my representatives. You are my delegated stewards of this great treasure of my love. Share it with everyone. Love your neighbor as yourself. Would to God that we had neighbors that were always like that. Nations that were always like that to their neighbors. We would have more peace in this world. So Daniel, as I perceive it, was raised with that background. That's the man. God had Daniel's heart. Three times he was told by the heavenly messengers that he was greatly beloved. And as was already pointed out, this was a reciprocal love. It was nothing partial about it. It was able to be great because Daniel responded. He responded in a great degree. Daniel 9, 23, 10, 11, and 19, you're greatly beloved. And so that's why Daniel, as we're told in chapter 1, verse 8, he purposed in his heart. With him, it was a heart experience, right? It was no external form simply. It was no what we would call formalism, ceremonialism. He wasn't just doing the ceremonies and the activities as an external thing. It was a heart thing with him. And it says in 10 verse 12, when he was given these visions, these insights that God entrusted to him, he set his heart to understand. He's trying to understand what he's been told. Do the prophets always understand what they're told? No. Some of the things he never understood. He was finally told, in essence, don't waste your time. It's not for you. It's for many generations later. Just seal it up. It'll be open when it's needed. But he set his heart to understand. He wanted to understand what God was doing because he understood what God was like. And sometimes there's a challenge between understanding what God is like and understanding what he's doing. Do you encounter that in your own life? We all do. Little things and big things. Jeremiah began his prophetic ministry about 5 years before Daniel's birth. Look at Jeremiah 1 verse 2. Connect the dates there with Josiah and the kings. So who's the prophet, the major prophet that Daniel is growing up under? It's Jeremiah. Jeremiah is the one. In fact, Jeremiah's book becomes alive when you begin to realize that. And I challenge you, go trace the heart idea in Jeremiah's writings. We're familiar with Jeremiah 31 verse 33, a new covenant will I make with the people. I'm gonna write what in their hearts? My law. They're gonna understand the principles of this unselfish love, this covenant love that is at the heart of my covenant kingdom. They're gonna understand that if they cooperate with me. But what does God's heart do? What does the covenant king do when love is not reciprocated? What can he do? Daniel must have heard Jeremiah's prophecy. I will give, Jeremiah 20 verse 4, I will give all Judah into the hands of the king of Babylon. And he shall carry them captive into Babylon and shall slay them with the sword. Do you think Daniel knew that he was going to be one of those? Well, if the king's taking over the entire country, I'm going to be affected somehow. You know, again, picture him, a young man just coming of age, loving the Lord with all of his heart, understanding the importance of messengers, and so listening to the prophet Jeremiah, listening carefully to what he's saying. By the way, Jeremiah continues ministering after Daniel's taken off to Babylon. And some of the things that Jeremiah says, Daniel has to get from long distance. Somehow those messages are carried to him in Babylon, because Jeremiah didn't go to Babylon. So he knew before it happened, we're headed to Babylon. In some sense, Babylon's coming and taking over. And Daniel, I think, did he understand why? Well, just look at what happened when Josiah died, because that's what happened just as Daniel was coming of age. Josiah is killed at age 39, as I recall. Young man. They thought he was going to live a long life. But his life is cut short, and the curse is then looming on the horizon. Because what does Josiah's descendants do? What do the kings do that follow Josiah? They bring the idols right back into God's house. They begin messing with God's messengers who are appealing to them. They're despising them. They're mocking them. And Daniel knew the stipulations of the covenant given in the law of the Lord by the hand of Moses that included this. Leviticus 26, 15 and 33, Deuteronomy 4, 23 and 27. If you break my covenant, if you forget the covenant, I will scatter you among the heathen. I'll draw out a sword after you, and your land shall be desolate, and your cities waste, and the Lord shall scatter you among the nations. Was Daniel surprised by being taken to Babylon? No. He was prepared for it. That's why, as we saw in the last chapter, through this all, he was able to have what? An excellent spirit. Again, take a teenage boy out of his land, take him to a foreign country against his will, force him to learn a new language, put him under the chief of the eunuchs, which implies something else that can be fairly traumatic to a teenage boy, and ask, how can that young boy have an excellent spirit? Only if he loves the Lord his God with all of his heart, and he understands the stipulations of the covenant. He understands covenant love. He knows that if it's not reciprocated, what can God do to get the people's attention, to show them the importance, the vital nature of that covenant relationship? He has to let them have what they've chosen. Sometimes I like to say they wanted to live like the Babylonians, then let's just let them go and live in Babylon. They want to be idolaters, let's let them see how idolaters live and treat each other. So about age 15, Daniel's taken captive to Babylon. The next year, Jeremiah 25, verse 1, the message comes to Jeremiah, these nations shall serve the king of Babylon, how long? 70 years. That comes up Daniel 9, which is a future chapter, but we can see clearly that Daniel is connected. Let's turn from Daniel the man, having seen that background as to how he was raised in the environment in which he grew up. Let's look at the book just briefly. We've already halfway through it, basically, but let's just review a little bit of it. Chapters 1 through 4, 7 and 8 occur during Babylon. The chapters are not chronological. Be aware of that. Look carefully at the leading verses of the chapters, and it'll tell you which king and which year it's there. Some of them are not dated. But those are the ones that occurred during Babylon. Chapter 5, we just finished the last session with Jeffrey. Chapter 5 describes the end of Babylon, 539 B.C., which would make Daniel about 90 years old. Okay? 630? Am I doing my math right, or is he younger than that? He's an old man anyway. Chapter 6, our chapter apparently follows immediately the fall of Babylon there. So let's just map it out here. The Babylon, the kingdom of gold, shows up in Palestine, chapter 1, third year of Jehoiakim, 605 B.C. Chapter 2, about 603 B.C. Chapters 3 and 4, we don't have dates for those. The image, chapter 3, and Nebuchadnezzar's 7 years of insanity in chapter 4. Chapter 7 is the next chapter, actually. Still, we haven't touched on that yet, but it comes in 553 B.C. Chapter 8 actually follows next. It's still future to our meetings here, 551 B.C. And then the one we just covered, chapter 5, 539 B.C., the end of Babylon. We call it Babylon. In secular history, it's noted as the Neo-Babylonian Empire, because there had actually been an earlier one. We next move into the second of the kingdoms that follows, and this is Medo-Persia. And this is our chapter that we're looking at today, chapter 6. And that's the Silver Kingdom, right? It's following that, and we have chapter 9, follows almost immediately. which is still coming in our meetings. And then we have 10 through 12, 536. That's the book of Daniel. And it spans over these first two kingdoms that Daniel has shown in his visions. Our chapter 6 is at 539, right after the fall of Jerusalem, fall of Babylon, I'm sorry. Daniel has seen three visions or dreams of earthly kingdoms that total four, and they are finally replaced in all of those overviews by who? By God's kingdom. By God's kingdom. And they're followed by God's kingdom, which lasts forever. It doesn't keep falling like the other ones did. Daniel's life spanned into the second kingdom because we find in 531, 9:1, and 10:1 clear mentions to this, 9:1 and 531, clear mentions to the second kingdom of Media. And then Persia in 10:1 is also mentioned, which is the second half of that kingdom. The third kingdom, future kingdom, is identified for him in the visions by the interpreting angel as Greece. 8:31, 10:20, 11:2, it historically arrives in the period between the Old Testament and the New Testament. And it's noted for its language. The entire New Testament is written in the language of Greece, even though it's not under the kingdom of Greece. Greece is known for its philosophy. The New Testament keeps talking about the wisdom of the Greeks, right? In fact, the word philosophy means the love of wisdom in the Greek language. It's noted also for two famous pastimes. What do you think those are? For theater and for sports. Can you see the impact of these ancient empires on our culture of today? Can you see why when the stone strikes the image, it grinds the whole thing to powder, not just the legs? The main focus, though, in Daniel's visions are on the fourth kingdom, which, interestingly, is never named in the book of Daniel. None of the interpretations give the name of the fourth kingdom. But it is elaborately described. And as you study Daniel, that's where you're going to be led to focus on, because that was Daniel's focus. In fact, in chapter 7, which is coming next, he actually says, I want to know the truth about the fourth kingdom. Because in his mind, as he's seen this thing portrayed, it's different. In fact, the passage says diverse from all the others. And so there's a lot of details about that. The entire New Testament that we have in Scripture, the history in the New Testament, the context for the New Testament is under that fourth kingdom. That's the kingdom that crucified Christ. That's the kingdom that persecuted the early Christians. Fourth kingdom. It's never mentioned by name in the New Testament until John 11, verse 48, as I can detect, where the Jews said, if we don't get rid of this man who thinks he's Messiah, the Romans are going to come and take away our land. Well, who was in charge already? The Jews weren't in charge. The Roman soldier was already there, right? They were already there. Luke, in his accounts, names three of the Caesars by name. They're part of that history there in the New Testament, the leaders of the Roman Empire. Here's the way A.T. Jones describes that sequence of visions when you get down to the fourth kingdom. When you reach Rome, that establishes the vision. He's drawing some words from Daniel 11, which we haven't touched on yet. And then he says, what is the object of all the vision in the book of Daniel up to that point? To bring us face to face with Rome. And from that date to the end of the world, by the way, where are we between the beginning of Rome and the end of the world? We're in it, right? From that date to the end of the world has to deal with Rome in one phase or another. It may not be the actual form of the government of the rulers of Rome, but either in form or in spirit, the world has to deal with Rome from that day until the end of the world. General Conference Daily Bulletin, March 2, 1899, page 136. Very significant observation. There's no fifth earthly kingdom. In the metal man that we already looked at, when the iron began, how far did the iron last? All the way. It got mixed with some clay toward the end, but it went all the way to the end. Don't miss that. So, that spirit of Rome that Jones mentioned, we need to recognize the common spirit of the four kingdoms. And its climax, it crescendos into this fourth kingdom. And why? Because of that very spirit, none of them last. None of them last. In the language of Revelation, which is coming later this week, and what the story that we just looked at, what is the message? Babylon is fallen. At the end of Jesus' Sermon on the Mount, do you remember the story he told or the little parable he said? Those who hear my words and does them, I liken him to a man that built his house, where? On a rock. The storms came and the wind and the rain, and what happened? It stood. But if you hear my words and you don't do them, I submit those words, again, it's that sword going out of his mouth, right? Those words are the words of a covenant relationship between God and all humanity. Because who has made all humanity? God. Who has redeemed him? Jesus Christ himself. Those words is the only reality available to us. It is the only future we have. If you hear my words and you don't do them, you're building your house on sand. And when the crisis comes, the winds come, the rains, what happens? So before it collapses, what in essence we are called to do, because we're living in this fourth kingdom, we're called to look at what things are built on, right? What's underneath our structures? Not our physical structures so much as our society structures, our family structures, our personal structures, how we live our lives. What's underneath them? Are they the words of Christ? Do we understand this covenant relationship? And are we reciprocating his love, with all of our hearts? Because as we examine the foundations and we see there's nothing there that matches Jesus' words, what is our message? Get out of it, right? Come out of it. It's not built on anything. When the storm comes, it's not going to last. Story after story illustrates that. But that's what we're called to do. We have to ask, why is God's kingdom going to last forever? As has been mentioned, it's built on a different principle. It's built on this covenant love that alone, when you have covenant love, it's freely given. No one has to force it. And it will stand through thick and thin. That means it's going to last forever. When there's no one around to knock it down or to attack it, it's going to last forever. We will be exalting the meek and lowly Jesus forever. The government will be safe upon his shoulders because he is indeed not trying to manipulate people, not trying to force people. He actually loves them more than he loves himself. And Daniel understood this. He knew why his own city had fallen. They had adopted idolatry. They had replaced this covenant love with a selfish type of living for self. And he saw it happen again in Babylon, right? We just heard about it. Nebuchadnezzar learned the story, learned the lesson. He learned the principle, and he humbled himself because that's what God is like. Don't get the idea that God wants everybody else to humble themselves so he can be number one. No, he wants them to humble themselves so they'll be like him. Because there's only genuine happiness in unselfish love. And that's why he wants us to embrace that. So Daniel lived through the fall of Jerusalem. Daniel lived through the fall of Babylon. And he had an excellent spirit. Can you imagine that? It's not easy to go through the collapse of countries and societies and systems when everything is gone that you're accustomed to. Can you imagine it? You know, all the systems that we've set up for our civilization, our nation, if it's gone, to go through that with an excellent spirit, it means you know something bigger, something that does endure the collapse. And that's why you're enabled to be the same type of person as Daniel was. Daniel 6 is the only story from the Second Kingdom. There's extensive parallels, which we're not going to get into. From the First Kingdom and the story in chapter 3, Daniel's three friends, they all had learned the lesson well. What is that? The horrors of idolatry. And for them to bow down to someone other than the Creator God was unthinkable. They would rather die than do that. So whether it's his three friends in chapter 3 or whether it's Daniel in chapter 6, they're all under a death decree, right? What is basically the message? Worship on pain of death. Not worship God. No, worship something other than God. That's the idea. A violation of the first and great commandment. A rejection of his covenant love. The theme runs clear through Revelation. When you get to Revelation, what do we have again? We have a death decree. And it's based on whether you're going to worship or whether you're going to put something else, someone else, some other system, some other philosophy instead of God. It's the same thing. Same thing. Again, we looked at this. Verse 3, excellent spirit. Belshazzar, fall of Babylon, excellent spirit. Now he's under a new kingdom. The record is excellent spirit. And he was preferred above the others. That's verse 3 of chapter 6. The specifics of this excellent spirit come out in the inquisition that the colleagues set up to trap him. Because this excellent spirit has two expressions. Let's get moving here. And I start with number 2 first because this is the order in which Jesus numbered them. The first thing they checked out was Daniel's activities concerning the kingdom, which is the second great commandment, right? These are how I treat my neighbors. And even if I'm under this king, he's really my neighbor, right? He's not in the place of God to me. He's another human being. He's in charge, but he's my neighbor. And do I love him unselfishly? That's why Daniel was so valued. Here's a man who is not selfish. He's not on his own ego trip. He's not trying to replace me, but he's brilliant. He's efficient. Put him in charge. He's safe. We can trust him with the administration of the kingdom. And as they checked out the things concerning the kingdom, what did they find? Nothing on him. Nothing. He was, what's the word? Faithful. Do you think Daniel understood righteousness by faith? This is what it looks like in practice. This is what it looks like. That's the Hebrew equivalent. This is an Aramaic word in this passage, but the Hebrew equivalent is first used for Abram in Genesis 15, verse 6. He believed God, believed in the Lord, and he counted it to him for righteousness. Again, that's the first commandment, right? Love the Lord your God with all your heart. Put your heart there, and that's what faith is all about. Since they could not find anything on him regarding the second commandment, they turned to this first commandment. How do they do that? Well, let's check out Daniel concerning the law of his God. Now they're going to start messing with that. The first great commandment that Christ talked about, loving the Lord your God. And how are they going to do that? They're going to orchestrate a religious law, a new law. We're going to enact a law that's going to trap this man because this law will require him to do what? Worship someone other than the Creator God. On pain of death. So that's the whole background for the lion's den story. You know the lion's den story, right? We don't have to go through that. The result of that investigation, he appeared to be unfaithful to the state, to the king, in putting God first. But what does it say? He was still faithful. He believed in his God. Same word. Regarding the kingdom, he's faithful. Regarding his God, he is faithful. You see the two great commandments? They're right there. They're right there in chapter 6. Verse 23, he believed in his God and he served him continually. In Revelation, we're going to see that serve again when we're touching on that. But again, remember or notice the two dimensions of this covenant kingdom are number 2 in the order of importance, civil, and number 1, religious obligations. And that's what the Bible defines as love. First commandment, love the Lord your God with all your heart. Don't put anything in the place of him. He is, what did Daniel tell Belshazzar? The God in whose hands your breath is, you've not glorified. Why would you put anyone in the place of the one in whose hands your breath is? Do you want to change reality? You want to act like you can live without him? Try it. But before you try it, learn from history of those who did try it. And see why Jerusalem falls, and Babylon falls, and Medo-Persia falls, and so forth. This is what the two dimensions look like. Those who put God first are the most responsible persons in their civic duties, in their civil duties. That is always the case. And when you invert the two, which is after all what Adam did, right? Who did he start loving before his creator? His neighbor. And he put her first. That's idolatry. And then he was unfaithful to her, started blaming her. Jesus, in the language of the fourth kingdom, said it this way, render to Caesar the things that are Caesar's, that's your neighbor, and to God the things that are God's, Matthew 22, verse 21. The disciples understood the order of priority. Do you remember that in Acts chapter 5? As they were put on trial for preaching Jesus? Peter plainly says, we ought to obey God, rather, or the word can mean more than man. Listen, there's a first commandment, and we keep the first commandment first, right? Second commandment. Civil and religious liberty implications are tremendous in this story. How important is civil liberty? We would not have America if we didn't understand it, and we're rapidly, I'm afraid, losing it. How important is religious liberty? We wouldn't have America if we didn't have religious liberty. It was peopled by people. This land was peopled by people who were looking for freedom to worship God, according to the dictates of their conscience. I would refer you to this document. It's on my personal website. By John Adams, one of the founding fathers, one of our early presidents, a dissertation on the canon and feudal law. There's the two principles, civil and religious. Civil and religious. And he understood the history of these two systems of law, and he understood what was happening in his day, to some degree, in America. This was 11 years before the Declaration of Independence. Vitally important document. And consider my annotations if you want to probe some of the implications of that document. The crisis did not alter Daniel's prayer, his pattern of praying. We know that, right? He continued praying. I imagine it altered the content, don't you think? He had some new things to pray about. 6 verses 10 and 11, he continued to give thanks and making supplication. Remember Daniel's other prayers. Chapter 2, highlight of that prayer to me is the light dwells in the God of heaven. If you want to find light, go to him. Everything else is darkness. Babylon, even his own country. Chapter 9, we haven't gotten to yet, but look at that. This is the God who's doing what? Keeping the covenant. He's faithful, are we? No. 4 times he says what? We have sinned. Any record of Daniel being part of that apostasy? No. But he identifies with his people. We have sinned. And that's exactly what God said in Leviticus 26 verse 40, that they were to do. What were they to do? You're to confess your iniquities and the iniquities of your fathers. Why would I have to confess the iniquities of my fathers? What is born of the flesh is flesh. If you're not born of the Spirit, there's no hope for you. Because if you don't realize the weaknesses of your fathers, you will just repeat the mistakes. Repeat the mistakes. That's the wisdom that's there. Darius comes to Daniel after the night in the lion's den, before the lion's den, and he says to Daniel, your God will deliver you. It's amazing, a heathen king. I know something about your God. I think I've heard some stories about him, right? Maybe you heard the story of the fiery furnace. But afterwards, after that night, you know, he couldn't sleep, no music, no food, no sleep. It's like he comes to the lion's den and he says, is your God able to deliver you? His faith is faltering. He's just probably a new believer, if that. And what did Daniel say? My God has. My God has. Does God always deliver us from physical destruction? No. Look at John the Baptist. But does he deliver you from giving up your faith and stop loving? Yeah, he delivers you from that. You can love to the end. You can have faith to the end. He may deliver you physically too. And so Daniel says, number one, before him, innocency was found in me. My religious duties are intact. My love is reciprocal. And before thee, O king, my civic duties, my civil duties, loving my neighbor as myself, I've done no hurt. I'm innocent before him. A man of faith in civil duties, a man of faith in religious duties, same Hebrew word, the same Aramaic word there. Where did Daniel learn this? Let's wrap up with some of these things here. He must have heard the story of Abram, which we already alluded to, where Abram believed, and he must have heard the story of Moses. Numbers 12, verse 7, Moses was faithful, same Hebrew word. Abraham was faithful, Moses was faithful, but there's something more important. Deuteronomy 7, verse 9. Know therefore that the Lord thy God, he is God. What is the next words? The faithful God, which keepeth covenant and mercy with him that love him and keep his commandments to 1,000 generations. What is it? It's the faithful God that enabled Daniel to be faithful. And so Darius says this, Daniel 6, verse 26, tremble in fear before the God of Daniel, for he is the living God and steadfast forever. His kingdom, that which shall not be destroyed, and his dominion shall be even unto the end. He's the living God and steadfast. Build your house on him. Build your family on him. Build your life on him. It's echoed in the first angel's message, fear God and give glory to him, right? Because fearing God is the beginning of wisdom. And as you keep your wavering, insecure heart focus on this God, just be fearful of losing anything but him. And as you keep it focused there, what's going to happen to your fear? It's going to be cast out. As love matures, perfect love casts out fear, that you may have boldness. 1 John 4. Boldness when? In the day of judgment. This is judgment message for us today, for Daniel in his day. And so, where both Daniel and Revelation end, the living God, steadfast, eternal kingdom. And this is why both Daniel and Revelation end there, because without that, there is no other future. That is the only future we have to look forward to. Each one of you is a Daniel in end-time Babylon / Medo-Persia. Did you know that? God has raised you up to stand as a witness for him. And when we get to Revelation, this should become extremely clear if we do our job correctly. You have been called, each one of you, to be faithful because there is a faithful God and you're to be his representative to the end. Do you have an excellent spirit? Do you understand what God is doing? Do you know his character?

evangelism. To learn how you can partner with us or hear other messages like this, visit us online at lightbearers.org. You can also call us at 1-877-585-1111 or write to us at Lightbearers 37457 Jasper Lowell Road, Jasper, Oregon 97438. It's through your prayers and generosity that we are able to do what we do. Thank you for listening.

Here's what God says about your day from Matthew chapter 26, beginning in verse 31. The Bible says, "Then Jesus said to them, 'All of you will be made to stumble because of me this night, for it is written, I will strike the shepherd, and the sheep of the flock will be scattered. But after I have been raised, I will go before you to Galilee.'" Have you ever looked back at Christian history, amazed that the disciples acted so cowardly on the night of Jesus' betrayal? If you think about it, they had seen Jesus perform the impossible, from healing the sick to raising the dead, and yet on the night when Jesus was taken to the court of the high priest, the disciples just kind of came to pieces. They stumbled over Jesus, which means they weren't merely afraid of danger, they were actually afraid to be associated with the Son of God. And for you and I, living all these hundreds of years later, it's pretty easy to look back and say that we would never abandon Jesus ourselves. But of course, that's what they thought too. Just listen to what Peter says in the next verse. "Even if all were made to stumble because of you, Jesus, I would never be made to stumble." But Peter thought he had his act together, that his loyalty was unshakable. But we all know how history unveiled Peter's bluff. Peter was just as fallible as you and me. And that brings me to something I really want you to pay attention to in this verse. You'll notice that the cowardice of the disciples didn't catch Jesus by surprise. He knew it was coming. He actually reached back into Old Testament prophecy to quote a passage, which, as it turns out, applies to the disciples. Now, try to imagine the shame of discovering that the Bible actually predicted your greatest act of cowardice, which underlines the point I want to make with you. Jesus knew the disciples were going to bag out on him, and he still speaks as if he expects to be with them in the future. "After I've been raised," he says, "I will go ahead of you into Galilee." What does Jesus say? He not only predicts his disciples will behave like cowards, he also predicts that he's still going to have a relationship with them in the future. Now, how does that apply to you? Very simple. God knows what you're made of. And when those shameful moments come in your life, the times by the water cooler where, like Peter, you actually hide the fact that you know Christ, or the day you walked out of church determined never to come back, God knows all about it. And while you will never have an excuse for those things, God is still waiting to forgive you if you've turned your back against Him. He's made a provision for your forgiveness and the restoration of your relationship. Now, don't get me wrong. It's very presumptuous and dangerous to make deliberate plans to do something wrong and just count on future forgiveness. God's not dumb. He knows what you're doing. But to know that you have a new start with Christ today, and He's willing to piece your relationship back together, well, that just makes for a better life today, don't you think?

Even as great as he was, there were those who wanted to kill him. And he knew it, and told his disciples that he was going to be betrayed by one of the 12.

Unbelievable. When the New England hurricane brought massive devastation on September the 21st, 1938, 10 people were in the Moore family home on Napatree Point, Rhode Island, when the house was moved off its foundation and into the ocean. As the house came apart, they huddled together on part of the floor with an attached wall acting as a sail and rowed what was left of their home across the sound to Massachusetts, where they came ashore and survived. Some things can't be explained, and that's even true of the Bible. How did Jesus change water into grape juice, or raise the dead, or turn a little boy's lunch into food for thousands? We don't know. But we know God, and we know God is able. Jesus said, "With men this is impossible, but with God all things are possible." Have faith today in a big God who can do the impossible. John Bradshaw, It Is Written.

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3: Electrifying for sure. 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
2: That's true, Uncle John. Without the incredible discoveries of this inventor, we might not be able to share our stories through the radio or recordings or the internet. In fact, none of those things might have even been invented.
3: That's quite an impact for one person.
2: Indeed. Our subject is a man from humble beginnings whose curiosity and determination changed the world.
3: In fact, he was such a remarkable scientist that his achievements and impact are right up there with Sir Isaac Newton and Albert Einstein.
2: Now, let's join Aunt Carol for today's story, Michael Faraday, the Magnetic Man.
4: Michael Faraday was born in a tiny home in South London in 1791, the third child of James and Margaret Faraday. The Faraday family had just moved to London from northern England and hoped to improve their fortunes in the bustling capital city. James was a blacksmith, but consistently poor health kept him from working full-time. The Faradays sometimes struggled to have enough to eat and clung to their faith in God to sustain them.

0: The Faradays were members of the Sandemanian Church, a group that modeled their church's beliefs and practices after the early Christians.
1: Michael, please hand me that saucer so I can finish the dishes.
2: Here you go, Mama.
1: Thank you. Now, what did you learn in church today?
2: I liked what the man said about Jesus and healing the lepers. Leprosy sounds kind of scary, though.
1: I think a lot of things are scary without Jesus, Michael.
2: Mama, why aren't we members of the state church?
1: Well, Michael, the state church is joined to the world. We wish to only be joined to God.
0: Young Michael loved to study and learn, but his school days were cut short due to a teacher's cruel insistence on conformity. One day, while Michael and his older brother Robert sat in the classroom, his school teacher decided to impart a harsh lesson.
3: Please state your name.
4: Robert Faraday, ma'am.
3: I'm sure all of you children heard his answer. And Robert, what is your brother's name?
4: Michael. Michael Faraday, ma'am.
3: Very good. And what, Robert, is the name of the king?
4: King George, ma'am.
3: Excellent. And Robert, what do you call the top of a house?
4: The roof, ma'am.
3: Precisely, Robert. It's a roof. You may be seated. Michael, please stand up.
2: Yes, ma'am.
3: Michael Faraday, please state your name.
2: Michael Faraday.
3: I'm sorry. I couldn't hear you. Please repeat that a little louder so all can hear.
2: Michael Faraday.
3: And what, Mr. Faraday, is your older brother's name?
2: Well, Robert.
3: Children, please, show some respect. Let your classmate speak. Michael, say rabbit.
2: Rabbit.
3: Michael, what is the name of the King of England?
2: King George.
3: How's that, Michael?
2: King George.
3: Robert, please stand up. Robert, please take this halfpenny. Put it in your pocket. Now, while the rest of us are trying to learn something new and not wasting time mispronouncing words, please run down to Mr. Carter's shop and buy a cane. We are going to see if a good thrashing can teach your brother how to pronounce words properly. Robert.
4: Yes, ma'am?
3: Go.
4: Mother, I ran home. The teacher, she...
1: Robert, what's wrong?
4: She wanted me to go buy a cane so she could beat Michael with it.
1: What?
4: For not saying his R's right.
1: Robert, take my hand. Let's go.
3: Good Queen Bess reigned from 1558 to 1603. She was the last monarch... Mrs. Faraday. Mrs. Faraday, can I help you?
1: Good day, ma'am. Michael, come. Let's go home.
0: With time, Michael was able to master his ability to say his R's, though there's no record of his ever attending school again. His education, however, was just getting started. At age 13, Michael started working as an errand boy for George Ribot, a bookbinder. Soon, Ribot offered Michael an apprenticeship to learn the art of bookbinding. It was a job that would open the world to him.
5: Now, each of these books here is in a different stage of the binding process. These large printed pages have to be folded to make what we call a signature. And this is the stick you'll use to beat the folds flat, like this. So the signatures can be sewn together to form a book.
6: I understand, sir.
5: Then you'll need to boil wheat flour for the glue for the covers. When you have it all bound together and looking beautiful, you must glaze the cover with 2 coats of beaten egg white. Here. Then iron the cover with a hot iron. And finally, the spine. The gold leaf letters stamped on the spine will make it look magnificent. I'm sure you'll be able to master it all.
6: I have been watching and taking notes for the past year, sir.
5: Yes, I know.
0: But even more fascinating than the bookbinding process was the endless stream of interesting books which came through George Ribot's bookbinding shop.
7: Hey, Faraday, we're going out to play some ball. You want to join us?
6: Oh, thanks. But we just got this copy of Encyclopedia Britannica, Volume E. Mr. Ribot says I can take it out and copy some of the texts and illustrations. The entry on electricity is amazing.
7: Well, staying back to study, huh? Well, that's shocking. Come on, Tom.
5: Good morning, Faraday. Here's a book you may enjoy, The Improvement of the Mind by the hymn writer Isaac Watts.
6: Thank you, sir. May I look at it tonight?
5: Always, Faraday, always.
6: Well, this is interesting. No man is obliged to learn and know everything, for it is utterly impossible. Yet all persons are under some obligation to improve their own understanding. Otherwise, it would be a barren desert. Robert, have you seen this book by Isaac Watts?
8: Dear brother, what is it you have here? The Improvement of the Mind? It sounds intellectual.
6: It's amazing. He gives so much advice on learning, and he says that every day you should stop and think over what new ideas and truths that you gained that day. He says, no day without a line.
8: He says what?
6: It means always be improving. Look, this is my book. Watts says that if you want to improve your mind, you should keep a commonplace book, where you write down the thoughts and observations and facts that you come across every day. That way, if you find something you want to remember, or a fact that you want to check out later to be sure it's true, you'll have it all in one place.
8: Wow. That doesn't seem a very common thing to do.
6: No, but I fear anyone who sees me will think it's all too common.
8: Michael, there's no shame in being a blacksmith's son.
6: Or a blacksmith.
8: Or a blacksmith like me.
6: Exactly. I've always loved helping Father in his smithy shop. But I read these books, and each day I realize more and more that what I want to be is a scientist. I just fear that science is such an exalted art that someone with no real education, with no real standing in society, could ever truly become one. I'm just a boy who finds books.
8: And does an exceptional job from what I hear.
6: Look here. I want to show you something. Let me just move these things, get my book. Watts says we shouldn't be too hasty to form a theory from just a few observations. Well, here's a new book called Conversations in Chemistry. It's the story of a woman telling two young students about science and conducting experiments. So I started doing my own.
8: Experiments? You?
6: Yes. Look, I found this glass jar with metal foil. You know how sometimes when the air is especially dry and you pull a blanket over you and it sparks? And sometimes you can even get a jolt?
8: Right.
6: Well, that's electricity, just like lightning. And with these jars, I can store electricity and release it whenever I want. Put your hand right here.
8: All right.
6: Ready?
8: For
6: the electricity.
8: Yow!
6: That is electricity.
8: Michael, that's amazing. You're amazing.
6: Oh, it's just a silly experiment. But what if we could find a way to harness electricity, to make it work for us, to make it do our bidding? Then almost anything would be possible.
8: I'd believe it.
6: Oh, I'd love to try, but I fear the door is bolted shut before me.
8: Then you shall have to knock the door down. Michael, if there's anything I can do to help you...
6: I don't know what that would be, but thank you.
9: It's nice to thank people when they do something nice for us. Mm-hmm. And Aunt Nikki and I have someone that we'd like to thank.
10: Yes, we do, Uncle John. In fact, many someones.
9: That's right. Mike is one of those someones. We received a nice donation from Mike and a note that said, both my wife and I loved these stories growing up, so I want to sponsor them for others.
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10: 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We'd love to hear from you because we love you.
9: That we do. And right now we need to get back to our story. Michael Faraday, the Magnetic Man.
0: Although Michael Faraday was not rich by this world's standards, he was most fortunate to have the support of his family.
6: Robert, could you lend me a shilling?
8: For you, Michael? I suspect I can't. Wait, You haven't just burned your room down with a shower of sparks, have you?
6: No. The City Philosophical Society is sponsoring a series of lectures by John Tatum. Mr. Ribot suggests I should go to them, but they cost a shilling apiece.
11: Ah.
6: They're about, well, everything. Chemistry, astronomy, mechanics, geology. All of natural philosophy. And of course, electricity.
8: A shilling it is, then.
12: Excuse me, may I sit?
6: Yes, of course.
12: Thanks. I've seen you here before, I think. You're always writing things down in your book. And now you're drawing?
6: Yes, it's the best way to remember everything without being able to take my experiments home with me.
12: May I take a look at your book, I mean, if you don't mind?
6: Go right ahead.
12: These illustrations are stupendous.
6: Thank you.
12: My name's Benjamin. Benjamin Abbott.
6: Oh, how do you do?
13: Ladies and gentlemen!
6: I'm Faraday, Michael Faraday.
13: Welcome to a feast for the eyes, the senses, and the mind. Tonight I present a topic you've all been waiting for. Electricity. In Italy, just a few years ago, lived a great philosopher and physician, Luigi Galvani by name. He discovered that if you strike the limbs of a dead frog with an electric charge, the muscle will move. Ladies and gentlemen, this is a Volta pile. It is the creation of another great Italian scientist, Mr. Alessandro Volta. Now, you have surely noticed that if you pull on a woolen shirt on a cold, dry day, you may feel a buzz. And sometimes the very hairs on your head will stand on end. This Volta pile is a true scientific achievement, for it can release not only a stored-up bolt of electricity, but a continuous current of electrical force. Now I present to you this humble frog. Behold the power of electricity as I touch this electrode to his leg. Oh! Watch out!
14: The frog! It's getting away!
13: I have just about...
12: I think you should stick to dead frogs from here on.
6: You may be right.
12: Quite a show in there tonight, wouldn't you say?
6: I'll say it was, Mr. Abbott.
12: Benjamin,
6: then. I hope my notes will be detailed enough so I can recreate all his experiments.
12: You do your own experiments?
6: Well, yes. Such as I can without a proper laboratory. I put together my own Volta pile. You can see it sometime if you'd like.
12: Absolutely. Michael, this is outstanding.
6: Well, Benjamin, it's not nearly as large as Tatum's. Obviously, mine isn't as powerful, but it's the same principle in miniature.
12: How did you make it?
6: From Volta's own instructions. Look, I took 7 copper halfpennies and 7 discs I cut from zinc. I insert between them pasteboard coated with salt water. Voila, an electrical force. And when I connect each end of the stack with a metal wire, it produces a continuous current. Now watch this. I've attached a copper wire to each end, then dipped the other end of the wires in magnesium sulfate. Now, what do you see?
12: It's bubbling. The bubbles are covering the wires.
6: Yes. In about 2 hours' time, the electrical charge will have completely decomposed the magnesium sulfate. That is to say, the electrical force has caused the compound to completely separate. And instead of magnesium sulfate, what we have here is plain old magnesia.
12: You, sir, are a bona fide scientist. Are you going to go into science?
6: Well, my apprenticeship at the bindery will be up soon, and then, I don't know.
11: Mr. Ribot has been nothing but generous to me these past half dozen years, but I'm a nobody. I hear about the work at the Royal Institution right here in London, where Sir Humphrey Davy is discovering new elements. Sodium, potassium, barium, calcium. Every time I open a newspaper, but I can only pray that I too will have a chance to so closely read the Book of Nature.
0: One day...
13: Faraday, good morning. Hard at work pounding the folds flat, I see.
11: Yes, sir, Mr. Dance. Preparing a signature. I hope you've been satisfied with our bindery work.
13: Oh, indeed.
11: How can I help you?
13: Faraday, I want to help you. Ribot showed me your notes from Tatum's lectures. You know that I am a member of the Royal Society.
11: Yes.
13: Yeah. I think you would very much enjoy attending Sir Humphrey Davy's lectures, which is why I want to give you this ticket to the rest of his current series.
11: What? Mr. Dance, I don't know what to say, but thank you.
0: Michael attended Davy's lectures, taking the same meticulous notes as before. He was more convinced than ever that he wanted to live the life of a natural philosopher, a scientist. But when his bookbinding apprenticeship of 7 years ended, there were no prospects for scientific jobs for an unknown man of low social standing such as Michael Faraday. He wrote to the Royal Institution, Great Britain's most prominent scientific organization, asking if any position, no matter how humble, was available, but received no reply. So he prepared to work for another bookbinder, but he still longed to work in the field of science. Discouraged, he wrote a friend.
11: As long as I am in my present situation, I see no chance of getting out of it just yet, I must resign science entirely to those who are more fortunate in the possession of time and means.
0: Then one day, in Humphrey Davy's laboratory...
15: As we prepare the nitrogen trichloride...
16: My eyes! My eyes! I'm blinded!
0: Since Davy couldn't see until his eyes healed, he needed a temporary assistant to help him with his work. Michael's friend, Mr. Dance, suggested that Michael would be the perfect person for the job. So Michael spent a glorious few days helping one of the world's top scientists. But when Davy's eyes healed, Michael was back to binding books.
13: Faraday, how do you fare?
11: Mr. Dance, I fare well today. How are you?
13: Oh, I'm well, but I sense that despite your skill, your talents are being wasted as a bookbinder.
11: Oh, you are too kind, and I must thank you again for connecting me with Sir Davy. It was, well, wonderful looking over his shoulder for a few days. But I am glad that his eyes have healed.
13: Oh, so am I. But listen, why not bind a copy of all the voluminous notes you took of Sir Davy's lectures and send it to him?
11: Why, thank you, Mr. Dance. That's a wonderful idea.
0: Very shortly after Michael sent his notes to Sir Davy...
17: The morning mail, Mr. Faraday.
11: Thank you, sir.
17: A good day to you, sir.
11: Oh, what's this? It's from Sir Davy.
18: Sir, I am far from being displeased with the proof you have given me of your confidence, and which displays great zeal, power of memory, and attention. I am obliged to go out of town and shall not be settled in town until the end of January. I will then see you any time you wish. It would gratify me to be of any service to you. I wish it may be in my power. I am, sir, your obedient humble servant, H. Davy, December 24th, 1812.
11: How generous he is! I can hardly wait to see him again.
0: When they did meet, however, Davy could only tell Michael that he didn't know when another position at the Royal Institution would open. Then, in February, when the institution fired an assistant for getting in a fight, Davy called on Michael once again.
18: You understand, of course, that the open position is a rather rudimentary assignment.
11: Yes, sir.
18: And, of course, you are trading a secure situation for one which offers no such sureties. As Sir Isaac Newton used to say, science is a harsh mistress. Science... but poorly rewards those who devote themselves to her service.
11: But surely the privilege of working in the field helps one develop superior qualities.
18: I will leave the experience of a few years to set you right on that matter.
0: Michael was thrilled to be engaged in science on a daily basis, but some of his friends were more skeptical. Benjamin Abbott, for example.
12: Michael, I'm so glad for you, but your new position sounds pretty bottom of the ladder, doesn't it?
11: Well, it does only involve all the humble but necessary tasks of science. And it pays a little less than my old bookbinding job. But I get 2 rooms for lodging and a steady supply of coal and candles. And I can use the laboratory for my own experiments.
12: Well then, well done, chap.
11: And get this, the institution supplies me with all the freshly laundered aprons I could ever need.
12: I imagine you go through quite a few of those.
11: Yes, well, I'm constantly spilling nitrogen trichloride on them. Sir Davy is still fascinated by it.
18: You know, Michael, this is what I was working on just before we met this past autumn.
11: Yes, Sir Davy.
18: One solution, ammonium nitrate. One solution, ammonium chloride. Now, let us invert them over some fresh-made, pure, clean chlorine gas. As the chlorine reacts with the solution... I dare say that stings a little bit. Michael, please make a note to secure some masks for next time.
11: That seems wise. Oh, sir.
18: All right, now, let us take a piece of the compound, place it in the water, and add some phosphorus.
11: Sir Davy, are you all right?
18: Yes, so it seems. Michael, let's try that again, except this time. Let's do the exact opposite.
11: Yes, sir.
0: Michael Faraday's dedicated work quickly gained him more responsibility and freedom. In October 1813, Davy took him for an 18-month tour of Europe, meeting the top scientists of the day, including Volta himself. When he returned to London, he was thrilled to continue pushing the edges of science. In 1821, for example, a mysterious new discovery from Denmark had the Royal Institution buzzing.
18: Look here, Michael. An electrical current is passing through a wire. But when you put a compass by it, the compass needle moves. The question is, why?
11: Electricity and magnetism linked. Incredible. But how? It's as if electricity exerts a force around it, pushing the needle away. An electrical force. Robert, I've shown how electricity can make a compass needle move. But I wonder, instead of an electrified wire moving a magnetized compass needle, what if we could make a magnet move a wire?
8: Dear brother, that would be extraordinary.
11: I think it might work. And if it did, we could create continuous mechanical motion. All the applications would be endless, from industry to locomotion.
0: One day in his laboratory, as Michael followed up on his idea, he enlisted the help of his 14-year-old nephew, George.
11: Now, George, I put one end of an iron bar magnet in hot wax at the bottom of this basin with the top sticking out. Once the wax hardened around it to hold it in place, I poured mercury into the basin until only the very top of the magnet is visible. See?
19: I see it. Uncle, where do you buy all these things?
11: At the philosopher's shop. Now, I've suspended this wire so that its one end is in the mercury. And here's the moment of truth. I'm attaching one terminal of this Volta pile to the wire's top end and connecting the other terminal to the mercury. Let's see.
19: Uncle, the wire. It's moving around the magnet in a circle.
11: Precisely. The wire is rotating around the magnet. Now, let me just try one little modification. If I detach the magnet so it's floating, yet with its bottom tethered to the basin, and I swap the suspended wire for one that is fixed to the middle of the basin... Yes! Yes! George, do you see?
19: Instead of the wire moving around the magnet is now revolving around the wire.
20: There they go. There they go. We have succeeded at last.
0: At that moment, Michael Faraday had just invented the world's first electric motor, converting electrical energy into mechanical energy. 10 years later, in 1831, he did the reverse when he invented the first electric dynamo, converting mechanical energy into electrical energy. It was the turning point that would end the age of steam-powered machines and bring the new age of electricity. His inventions would pave the way for everything from telegraphs to telephones to radios to computers.
9: How incredible, Aunt Nikki. Michael Faraday's discoveries truly changed the world.
10: Very true, Uncle John. And while his theories and discoveries revolutionized science, Faraday always looked for ways that his discoveries could improve everyday life.
9: For example, he invented a safety lamp for coal miners. And if you've ever enjoyed swimming in a pool treated with chlorine to kill bacteria, you can thank him for being the first to turn that chemical element into a liquid.
10: Faraday saw his work as simply discovering the principles God put in nature. He described his role as reading the book of nature written by the finger of God.
9: Perhaps one day, you girls and boys listening right now may one day push the boundaries of what science already knows to learn more about what God created long ago.
10: Or maybe you will be the one to discover the cure to a disease that hurts and kills so many.
9: Or maybe you'll even invent something wonderful.
10: If that sounds like fun to you, we have a lot of stories about scientists and inventors that might be right up your alley.
9: Yes, we do. We have stories of inventors like Eli Whitney, who created the cotton gin, and Alexander Graham Bell, who brought in the age of the telephone.
10: Stories of scientists like George Washington Carver, who came up with hundreds of ways to use peanuts, and Wilhelm Röntgen, who discovered the X-ray.
9: Physicians like Edward Jenner, who developed a vaccine for smallpox.
10: Innovators like Louis Braille, who created a dot punch system of reading and writing for the blind.
9: Biologists like Alexander Fleming, who discovered penicillin.
10: Mechanics like Henry Ford, who mass-produced affordable cars.
9: Astronomers like Maria Mitchell, who discovered a comet.
10: And the list could go on and on. So remember to check out all of the stories on our website.
9: And tune in next time to hear another inspiring story.

0: Unbelievable. When the New England hurricane brought massive devastation on September the 21st, 1938, 10 people were in the Moore family home on Napatree Point, Rhode Island, when the house was moved off its foundation and into the ocean. As the house came apart, they huddled together on part of the floor with an attached wall acting as a sail and rowed what was left of their home across the sound to Massachusetts, where they came ashore and survived. Some things can't be explained, and that's even true of the Bible. How did Jesus change water into grape juice, or raise the dead, or turn a little boy's lunch into food for thousands? We don't know, but we know God, and we know God is able. Jesus said, "With men this is impossible, but with God all things are possible." Have faith today in a big God who can do the impossible. John Bradshaw, It Is Written.
1: Hey, hi there, kids. I am the largest part of your eyeball. Can you guess my name?
2: You must be my lens.
1: No way.
2: Ooh. How about my cornea?
1: You missed again, Uncle Bob.
2: Whoa. I think you're going to have to tell me.
1: I am your vitreous humor.
2: My vitreous who?
1: Vitreous humor.
2: Very funny. Are you putting me on?
1: No. I'm for real, Uncle Bob.
2: Hey, wait a second. I think I have heard of you. Is your first name Vernon?
1: You've got it. Vernon Vitreous.
2: Well, Vernon Vitreous, welcome to Nature Corner.
1: Thank you. I'm super glad to be here today, Uncle Bob.
2: Well, Vernon, would you tell the kids and me about yourself, please?
1: Sure. Now, I told you and the kids a moment ago that I am the largest part of your eyeball.
2: Right. How much space do you take up in my eye?
1: 80% of it.
2: Oh, 80%? That much?
1: Yes, sir.
2: Where in the world are you located in my eyeball that you could take up that much space?
1: The very wise master designer made me to fill up the big space between your lens and your retina.
2: You fill up that space?
1: Yes, I do.
2: What do you look like?
1: Sort of like egg white, only a little thicker.
2: Oh, you're sort of like jelly, huh?
1: Yes, only I'm crystal clear jelly, Uncle Bob.
2: Oh. Why do you fill up the space between my lens and my retina?
1: To give your eye a nice round shape.
2: I see. You're like the air in a soccer ball then, right?
1: I sure am. Without the air, the soccer ball would cave in.
2: And without your clear egg white type of jelly, my eyeball would cave in too, like a shriveled up prune.
1: Yes, Uncle Bob. It would just go blah.
2: So the Lord pumped your egg white type of jelly in my eyeball to form it into a nice round shape.
1: True. Now, because of that, Uncle Bob, it's easy for you to roll your eyeball around, and you can focus on different things.
2: Isn't that a neat design by Christ the Creator, kids? Ooh. Vernon, you said your jelly is clear, right?
1: Oh, yes. It's got to be, or you would not be able to see clearly.
2: That's right. The light from my lens shines through you and strikes my retina.
1: Yes, it does. It shines through nice and clear.
2: A little while ago, you said your name is Vitreous Humor. What do those words mean?
1: Vitreous is a big 50-cent word, kids. It means clear as glass.
2: Oh.
1: Humor means liquid.
2: Okay, I think they get it. Your name really means clear liquid, or vitreous humor.
1: That's right. Clear, so you can see clearly, boys and girls.
2: Vernon, the kids know that light bends when it passes through a liquid.
1: True.
2: Does that mean light from my lens bends when it passes through you? I mean, you're a liquid.
1: No, it doesn't mean that at all, Uncle Bob.
2: Ooh, you've got us curious now. Why not?
1: Because I am not all water.
2: You're not? There must be other chemicals in you then.
1: Yes, and because of two special proteins the Lord put in me, light can pass through me in a perfectly straight line.
2: Incredible. All because of those two special proteins.
1: Yes, that's quite a scientific design, isn't it?
2: Oh, it sure is, Vernon Vitreous. Because light doesn't bend when it passes through you, the kids and I can see things exactly as they're meant to be seen. Hey, what did the Creator God put in you anyway?
1: I am 99% water, and the remaining 1% of me is made of those two very special proteins, some acids, sugar, and phosphate.
2: What is it that changes the 99% water into jelly, Vernon?
1: It's the small amount of hyaluronic acid that Christ put in me.
2: A hyaluronic acid, that's what makes you a little thicker than egg white, then?
1: You've got it. And without this special acid, I would not be a clear liquid.
2: Boy, I'm glad the Creator put hyaluronic acid in you, Vernon. Because of it, the kids and I can see clearly.
1: Here's something very interesting, kids. I have more water in me than any other tissue of your body.
2: 99%, right?
1: Right on.
2: Where does it come from?
1: Your bloodstream.
2: Hey, that's right. 94% of my blood is water.
1: That is why it's so important for girls and boys to drink plenty of water each day.
2: Hey, I'm glad you said that. You're right. Do your proteins, acids, sugar, and phosphate come from my bloodstream, too?
1: Yes.
2: What holds all of you together so you don't leak out of my eye, Vernon?
1: My intelligent creator, the Son of God, put a very thin skin around me. See, it's called a membrane, and it holds me neatly in place between your lens and your retina.
2: Neat. Are you attached anywhere inside my eyeball?
1: Yes, the Lord firmly attached me to a spot on your retina called the optic disc.
2: Oh, that's near my optic nerve, right?
1: Right.
2: Vern, is that where you get your proteins, acid, sugar, and phosphate out of my blood?
1: Yes, it is, Uncle Bob.
2: Okay, I'm curious. So are the kids. What do you need the sugar or the glucose for, Vernon?
1: To feed the retina.
2: To feed the retina?
1: Sure.
2: You mean you do more than give my eyeball that nice round shape?
1: That is right. My other job is to feed your retina so you can see.
2: And you give it glucose, a form of sugar, huh?
1: You've got it. You see, Uncle Bob, the Lord made me to push gently against your retina, and the sugar in my jelly passes right through my skin and into your retina.
2: Wow. Thanks a lot, Vernon Vitreous. Because of you, my retina gets food and makes it possible to see.
1: Just thank my wise maker, Uncle Bob.
2: Will do, pal. Now, you mentioned that the two special proteins in your jelly cause the light from my lens to pass through you to my retina in a straight line.
1: That's right.
2: Do the proteins do anything else?
1: They sure do. They hold all of my liquid together. And they make me, like, super strong elastic.
2: Neato. These proteins help you keep your shape so you can hold my retina in place.
1: And your lens, too.
2: Oh, that's right. You hold my lens in place, too.
1: I also feed the part of your eye just behind your lens, Uncle Bob.
2: You do?
1: Yes. The Lord made me to gently touch that area behind your lens. And he also made me to supply its important food.
2: Really? What food do you give it?
1: Phosphate. That's terribly important, or your lens would never work like it should.
2: What would we do without you, Vernon Vitreous?
1: You'd be blind.
2: Ooh. Is there any chance you might do something else for the kids and me?
1: I was just waiting for you to ask that, Uncle Bob.
2: Okay, fire away, Vern.
1: Before light from your lens can reach your retina, it must be filtered.
2: The light has to be screened or filtered, huh?
1: Yes. You see, if all of the rays of the sun were allowed to shine on your retina, you'd go blind.
2: And you filter out those rays?
1: The harmful ones, yes.
2: Oh, you're high tech. Boy, there's an intelligence in your egg white type of jelly, isn't there, Vernon Vitreous?
1: Enough intelligence to prove to any honest boy or girl that I did not get into your eyeball by accident, that is for sure.
2: Oh, you're right, Vern. Colossians chapter 1 talks about this intelligent creator who made everything.
1: Verse 13 calls him the Son of God.
2: You're right. The kids know who he is.
1: The Lord Jesus Christ.
2: Right on, Vernon.
1: Kids, give him the credit for making me by the way you live, okay?

0: Love God with everything we've got. Jesus said that's the great commandment. What's a commandment? Well, it's a rule for us to obey.
1: Matthew 22:37. You shall love the Lord your God with all your heart,

Listen to what the Bible says in Matthew chapter 7 and verse 6. These are the words of Jesus. Do not give what is holy to the dogs, nor cast your pearls before swine, lest they trample them under their feet and turn and tear you in pieces. Some years ago, a woman I knew came to me really upset about something. Pastor, she said, I sit on this committee in town, and the other day at the meeting, they started to attack my Christian faith and make fun of me. Do you have something I can give them that outlines the Christian faith and all of my beliefs? What she wanted was a comprehensive book that would lay out all the basic teachings of the Bible for these other committee members. Because she was convinced the reason they were mocking her so ruthlessly was simply because they didn't know enough. Sure enough, people who really understand what the Bible is saying would be very slow to make fun of it. But simply giving someone a book to set them straight can be very counterproductive. Listen carefully to the advice of Jesus. He says, don't give holy things to the dogs or cast your pearls before swine, because they're just going to use it to tear you apart. Sometimes, more information is just more fuel for the fire. Now, that's a pretty tough lesson to learn for most Christians because we almost always want to give our opponents more information. But that's not always the best approach. If someone is sincerely looking for truth and open to honest discussion, that's one thing. But when someone is busy mocking the Christian religion, anything you feed them is simply going to be turned against you because their hearts are not honest. Frankly, a better approach is to give them the one thing they can't argue with: the loving character of God displayed in your life. You can argue with arguments, but it's tough to argue with a life completely transformed by Jesus Christ. If you've got someone who just loves to make you miserable because you're a Christian, think carefully before simply giving them more literature. Why not try showing them the love of Christ first? Because that, after all, is just a better way to live.

0: I'm Dr. James Markham with your biblical prescription for life. Martha came to the office a few weeks ago complaining of not remembering as well. Well, many of us also have this problem. I suggested a biblical treatment for life found in Daniel chapter 1. This is the story about Daniel and his friends in a foreign land. They asked for pulse and water, things that grew, and water to drink. And after a short period of time in Daniel 1, these young gentlemen were 10 times smarter than all the other people that ate the king's food. Well, just think, your nutrition helps improve the brain. There's numerous studies out there that show foods, especially blueberries, walnuts, and almonds, improve a person's cognition. When Martha started eating healthier, especially blueberries and other berries, she began to improve her cognition. I'm Dr. James Markham with your biblical prescription for life.
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2: Unbelievable. When the New England hurricane brought massive devastation on September the 21st, 1938, 10 people were in the Moore family home on Napatree Point, Rhode Island, when the house was moved off its foundation and into the ocean. As the house came apart, they huddled together on part of the floor with an attached wall acting as a sail, and rowed what was left of their home across the sound to Massachusetts, where they came ashore and survived. Some things can't be explained, and that's even true of the Bible. How did Jesus change water into grape juice, or raise the dead, or turn a little boy's lunch into food for thousands? We don't know, but we know God, and we know God is able. Jesus said, "With men this is impossible, but with God all things are possible." Have faith today in a big God. A big God who can do the impossible. John Bradshaw, It Is Written.

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1: We are talking about Moses. Moses is our theme and our hero for the next few weeks together as we study God's Word. And we left our hero last week. He had been committed to the care of the Egyptian princess where he was being raised. He had, of course, been saved by his mother placing him in this little ark of reeds. And you know, I was thinking about that even this week. There's about three arcs in the Bible. God saved the human race the first time by placing a remnant in the ark, Noah's ark. God saved his remnant, the Hebrew people, from destruction by placing one baby in an ark. God preserved his truth by having a golden ark constructed, and he placed the Ten Commandments in that ark. Christ, God became a man, God, the Word of God incarnate. Jesus was the Word of God in a golden box. Christ was the Word of God encased in an ark of humanity. And so all of these arcs were pointing to Christ. I also thought that it was very interesting how Moses' life is composed of three sets of 40. Now, we'll get into more detail as we proceed, but he spent 40 years in Egypt, 40 years in the wilderness, 40 years leading God's people from Egypt to the wilderness. Moses is a type of Christ. Now, there are three aspects to salvation: justification, sanctification, and glorification. Moses was saved by an act of grace, justified as a baby. But he had to learn some lessons of sanctification during that 40 years while he was in the wilderness. God taught him there. And then after he began to speak to God face to face, that was glorification. At the end of that 80 years, the first two sets, glorification began where he talked to God face to face. He was in God's glory. The children of Israel went through three stages in saving them: justified in Egypt, sanctified in the wilderness, glorified in the promised land. The three aspects of salvation are also seen in the life of Moses as well. Is it important that we recognize who Moses was and the greatness of Moses? You cannot really appreciate Jesus without appreciating Moses. Now, some of you are thinking, well, Doug, that's a pretty bold statement. I'm quoting Christ. Now, remember what Moses said. Deuteronomy 18, he said, "The Lord your God will raise up a prophet unto you like me." In order for us to recognize that Jesus was who he was, we need to know something about who was Moses. And indeed, it was Christ who said, Gospel of John chapter 5, verse 46 and 47, "For had you believed Moses, you would have believed me, for he wrote of me." Catch this. "But if you believe not his writings, how shall you believe my words?" The words, the person, the teaching of Moses and Jesus are interwoven. They're intertwined, and so we'll all be edified as we study this Old Testament hero. Our focus today is taking us from the land of Goshen to where he had his firstborn son, who was called Gershom, which means a stranger in a strange land. And so that's the little passage we're going to cover today, and I know some of you are already looking at your watches and thinking about your stomach. Don't worry, I'm going to shorten things today. Of course, you realize shorten is a comparative term. Turn with me in your Bibles to Acts chapter 7. Now, you know, there are at least two New Testament narratives that tell us about Moses and his experience. One of these is the Sermon of Stephen, gives us some details that are not found in Exodus. Acts chapter 7, we'll begin with verse 20. "At this time, Moses was born and was well-pleasing to God, and he was brought up in his father's house for 3 months. But when he was set out, Pharaoh's daughter took him away and brought him up as her own. And Moses was learned in all the wisdom of the Egyptians, and he was mighty in words and deeds. But when he was 40 years old, it came into his heart to visit his brethren, the children of Israel." Now, I want to pause right here and talk a moment about that 40 years. The Bible gives us a very condensed narrative. First of all, I don't know if you can appreciate the majesty and the splendor and the wealth and the luxury of ancient Egypt, but there is no kingdom that compares to this period of Egypt when Moses was living there. Now, I've been to Cairo. I've been inside the Great Pyramid. I've seen King Tut's treasures there at the museum. Now, King Tut was a poor king. He did not even rank to get a pyramid. He was built underground. And the staggering wealth they discovered just has boggled a modern man. The pharaohs that built the pyramids were fabulously wealthy. And the treasures that were stored in the storerooms and the hidden chambers in the pyramids and the wealth that must have been utilized to have a massive workforce to build those wonders of the world just sends your mind reeling to contemplate all that. Moses was growing up in Egypt during the zenith of that time. He was exposed to wisdom that we have actually lost in our generation with all our technology. We don't know some of the mysteries of how they were able to cut those stones so precisely. I remember going inside the Great Pyramid, and you could see that the stones were fit so close together you could not even get a razor blade between them. The mysteries of Egypt. It says Moses was learned in all this, the wealth, and he was being groomed to be the next pharaoh, to have the world at his feet. Every earthly pleasure could be satisfied. Every whim, every desire that he requested would be at his beck and call. All of the most beautiful things the world had to afford, the greatest artists and the talent and the music was there in that palace. And he grew up exposed to all of that. And he knew that if he would compromise the principles his mother instilled in his heart as a child about God and God's truth, he could have it. And I believe that Moses had a struggle. What profit is it to a man if he gains the whole world and loses his soul? Moses' mother, Jochebed, instilled in her son's heart that God had an eternal kingdom for him, that God had a great work for him to do in delivering his people. And Moses had to make a choice. You noticed in our scripture reading, he had to choose whether or not he would suffer affliction with the people of God or to enjoy the pleasures of sin for a season, the passing pleasures of sin. God's people and some struggle were the pleasures of sin for a season. Moses made a choice, and I don't believe that there was no struggle. I believe he at times thought, you know, maybe as Pharaoh, I'll just let them all go. Maybe I'll compromise. Now, in order to be the Pharaoh, he had to be trained in the priestly caste system, because if you're acquainted at all with Egyptian history, you know all of the ancient pharaohs were regarded as gods. They went through these sacred mysteries of their religion. Moses refused to participate in that. And he probably was tempted with the thought, you know, if I just compromise in a few things, if I go through the rites of the priests and become inducted in their sacred mysteries, I can be the next pharaoh and I'll just let all the people go. But that was not God's plan. You cannot use the devil's tools to do God's work. You'd be surprised how many times I hear Christians using diabolical arguments in support of doing God's work, excusing something that's wrong in order to accomplish what they say will ultimately be better. I don't believe the Lord wants us to use those means. Do you? Well, Moses was tempted with those things. But he was prepared to deliver God's people because he had been in the palace, not through the palace. You know why Jesus is prepared to save you and me? Because he came from the palace of heaven, right? Moses, though born a slave, was never under a taskmaster. Jesus, even though he was born a human being, he never sinned. So he could deliver you and me, who are slaves to sin. Well, let's go back to Exodus and look at our story here. Exodus chapter 2. Finally, it came into his heart to visit his people. The Bible says in verse 11, Exodus chapter 2, "Now it came to pass in those days when Moses was grown that he went out." Now, how old was he? He was approximately 40 years of age. "Well, I'm just about grown like Moses." That's right. when Moses was grown that he went out to his brethren and he looked at their burdens. Aren't you glad that Jesus is concerned with our burdens? You know, the great message of Christ, he spreads his arms to you and me, and he says, come unto me, all ye who are weary and heavy laden. What are they laden with? The burdens. Burdens of guilt and sin that the devil has piled on us by reminding us of our failures. Moses was concerned about their burdens. He was concerned that they were being afflicted by cruel taskmasters. He wanted to deliver them from their condition. He empathized with them, having been born in a slave's household, just like Jesus could empathize with you and me. You know, God is not only omnipotent, all-powerful, God is not only omniscient, all-knowing, God is not only omnipresent, he can be everywhere. I heard a member of our church here, Bob Faber, say one time, God is omnipathic. He feels all things. And I know politicians like to say, I feel your pain, but I don't believe it for a minute. God does feel our pain, doesn't he? He knows how we feel. He said he went out to see their burdens, and he saw an Egyptian beating a Hebrew, one of his brethren. You know, the Bible tells us that whoever touches you touches the apple of his eye. And even as a Christian, I sometimes have to examine myself and say, what would I do? You know, we're told to turn the other cheek. And I've never really been tested on that, and I hope you won't put me to the test since I've been a Christian. But, you know, I've often wondered, what would I do? Would I feel that fever of anger rise up within my bosom if someone smote me? And I think, well, you know, by God's grace, I think that I could control myself. But, you know, when you see someone else, when you see your children being oppressed or afflicted or hurt, a little rage starts to stir within inside you, and you want to run to their defense instantly. At least a mother should say amen to that. Nobody else. It's a natural affection. And when he saw his brethren being afflicted, he jumped into action. Now, do you think that God will forever be still when God's people are persecuted? He will come to our aid. And when he saw that happening, he looked this way and that. He knew what he was going to do. When he saw no one, he killed the Egyptian and hid him in the sand. Now, Moses was a remarkable individual, not only because he could speak Hebrew, he could speak Egyptian, he understood slavery, he understood the palace, he understood the military. I think that he was probably a very strong man, a very intelligent man, an educated man. Now, you might be thinking, Doug, wasn't it a detriment that he was educated in all the wisdom of Egypt? No, there were some things in Egypt. The mathematics of Egypt were the best in the world. Without it, they could never have built the pyramids. Some of the medicine of Egypt was advanced. There are many who believe they had understood simple electricity. They think some of the things they found in these pyramids resemble batteries. They found a toy glider in the tomb of King Tut that glides. They understood something about aerodynamic design and flight. There was a lot of positive wisdom in Egypt as well. Daniel, incidentally, was instructed for 3 years in all the wisdom of Babylon, wasn't he? Was God able to use that to help Daniel help his people? Now, I don't want to rush past this point. Sometimes Christians are told they should go through life with blinders on. Don't read anything but the Bible. Don't read anything but what your church produces. Now, I think that you need to be selective, but the Bible says, try the spirits and hold fast to that which is good. I don't think Christians ought to go through life with their heads in the sand and just be completely isolated. You end up becoming eccentric that way. I think you ought to be a little bit exposed, not to evil, but to what is going on around you. If you're going to reach the world, Paul says, I become all things that I might reach some for Christ. That doesn't mean you compromise your principles. It doesn't mean you say, well, I need to relate to people that are addicted to pornography, so I'm going to go watch X-rated movies. That's not what I'm talking about. I'm talking about being at least aware. Now, Moses was educated in these things, so that he could help his people. And we'll read on here. It says, he killed the Egyptian and he hid him in the sand. What did God do to the serpent when the serpent was responsible for persecuting our first family? He had to crawl in the dust, didn't he? And he went out the second day, and behold, two Hebrew men were fighting, and He said to the one who did the wrong, why are you striking your companion? Now, first he delivers them from the problem on the outside. The very next thing he finds out is he's got to deliver them from each other. Have things changed in the church? You know, first we come to the Lord and he saves us from the devil and temptation and sin and we praise the Lord. Next thing we find, he's got to save us from one another. First we're being persecuted from the outside, then we're being persecuted from the inside. And you know, Moses had a lot more problems delivering God's people from the problem on the inside than the problem on the outside. Who is the greatest enemy of the Christian church? The Pharaoh and the government? Or is it people who take the name of Christ? Who is it going to be that will persecute God's people in the last days? Those that claim to believe in Jesus and read the Bible will be responsible for persecuting the remnant. And he said, who made you, the one who was wrong, he said, who made you a judge and a ruler over us? I remember God asking Cain, where is your brother? He said, what, am I my brother's keeper? You can see the experience of Moses paralleled in those first few events. He said, are you going to kill me? Do you intend to kill me? I'm in verse 14, as you killed the Egyptian. So Moses feared and said, surely this thing is known. He thought nobody knew. And the Bible says in the next verse, when Pharaoh heard, now I can't rush past this, friends, if no Egyptian saw Moses kill an Egyptian, and the Pharaoh heard, and only another Hebrew slave saw Moses kill an Egyptian, who was responsible for betraying Moses to the Egyptians? His own people. Who was responsible for betraying Christ to the Romans? His own people. You know, as we go through, get used to it, friends, as we go through the experience of Moses, you're going to see time and time again parallels with the life of Christ. And when he said this thing was known, when Pharaoh heard about the matter, he sought to kill Moses. But Moses fled from the face of Pharaoh and dwelt in the land of Midian. You know, Moses wanted to deliver God's people in his own strength. Now, I don't want to rush past this point that he did it wrong. Moses did not understand that God was going to do it for him. He tried to deliver them in a carnal way, just like Abraham tried to carnally fulfill the promise of his son, and he ran ahead of the Lord. You know why David is called a man after God's own heart? God said to David, you're going to be king. David had two opportunities to kill Saul and take things into his own hands. He said, no, I'm going to let God do it his own time, his own way. And the Lord was exceedingly pleased with that attitude of waiting for God's timing. How many times have you and I rushed ahead of the Lord, tried to make things happen because we become impatient? Moses had waited 40 years. He knew God had big plans for him. He said, I mean, how long am I supposed to wait? I'll take things into my own hand. I'll kill an Egyptian. Word will spread. We're going to rebel, and I'll lead the people against the Egyptians. And he, you know, maybe had this all formulated in his mind. It blew up in his face. Instead of his people rallying behind him, they betrayed him. Now, he shouldn't have done it that way, but I don't want to miss this point. Because they did not rally behind Moses, it was going to be 40 more years before he came back to deliver them. And then even after he delivered them 40 years later, we know what happened when they went to the borders of the Promised Land. They lost faith again. They spent another 40 years wandering in the wilderness. So from the birth of Moses until they got to the Promised Land was 120 years because they kept losing faith. That's what Hebrews is trying to tell us. Believe God. You know what, friends? If we could learn the lessons of faith, we'll get home a lot sooner. The other lesson we need to learn is patience. And I'll tell you, sometimes patience tries your faith. The Bible tells us one of the characteristics of the redeemed, it says, here is the what? The patience of the saints. They don't lose faith while they're waiting. Here is he who endures unto the end. Endures what? Delay. You know, God is going to come. He's going to come. And when he does come, most people will think it's too soon. But many of God's people have become weary of waiting. Friends, I'm telling you, he is going to come, and I believe from everything I see that we are living in the last decade. I really believe that. Here we are on the border of the seventh millennium. You think about that? That ought to really make you shudder. I believe that Jesus is coming very soon. Let's not lose faith right here at the border, friends. Well, Moses fled. He went into the land of Midian. And the Bible says he sat down by a well. Now, he was tired. And he's in this arid region and he sits down by a well. What instantly comes to your mind? Who else sat down by a well? Jesus sat down by a well. Now, I want you to notice this right here. Now, the priest of Midian had seven daughters. You think that's a coincidence or is that a symbolic number? Very symbolic in the Bible. And they came to draw water, and they filled the troughs to water their father's flock. Now, Moses, as a wayfaring stranger, you know, this may have been an oasis where there were caravans that went by, and he's here, and the girls are coming. They're trying to water their sheep, and they're observing this stranger. But, you know, it's not polite to talk to strangers. And so they don't really say anything to him. He's sitting on the edge of the well. And then some other shepherds come along. And it says here in verse 17, then the shepherds came, these men shepherds came, and they drove away the girls and their sheep. But Moses stood up and helped them and watered their flock. Now, don't miss the parallel that a few years earlier, Jacob came to a well where he incidentally met Rachel. He uncovered the well and watered the sheep for her. Eliezer went to a well. Rachel watered his camels, and he found a wife for Isaac. Rebecca watered Eliezer's camels, and Rebecca ended up becoming Isaac's wife. Okay, thanks. My editor's just making sure I get this straight. I do flub sometimes. Then you've got Moses, and he ends up finding his wife at a well after watering her flocks. I want you to notice something here. The shepherds came and drove them away, but Moses stood up. Moses stood up. What do you think that means? You know, the Bible says someday Michael is going to stand up, and there'll be a time of trouble such as there never has been. Who is the time of trouble for? God's people or the lost? When Moses stood up, the shepherds had a time of trouble, didn't they? I'd like to have seen that. Now, you cannot base your theology on Hollywood, but I'll admit I have seen the movie The Ten Commandments. My mother was in it, so I had to watch it. And there they've got this story. You know, Moses gets up and he fights off twice as many men or this pilot. So, and it is kind of inspiring, you know, to look at something like that. I think there may have been something. It says there were shepherds. He stood up for the women. Now, what is a woman a symbol of in prophecy? A church. Who is Moses a symbol of in this? Christ. Does Christ stand up for his woman? His bride? Now, these shepherds, aren't shepherds good in the Bible? Not all of them. I want you to look in the Bible. Someone look this up for me. I'll have you read it. Isaiah chapter 56, verse 9. We'll read through verse 11. Isaiah 56, verse 9 through 11. Who has that is willing to read that for me? Hold your hand up. Right behind you. Bell can read that.
2: All you beasts of the field come to devour. All you beasts in the forest. His watchmen are blind. They are all ignorant. They are all dumb dogs. They cannot bark. Sleeping, lying down, loving to slumber. Yes, they are greedy dogs which never have enough, and they are shepherds who cannot understand. They all look to their own way, every one for his own gain from his own territory.
1: Who was it that Jesus had the most problem with when he came to his own people? Wasn't it the shepherds of the flock? I'm talking about spiritual shepherds. The blind guides. They are the ones who fought with him. And Jesus had to resist and fight against the teachings of the false shepherds who were interested in their own gain. They were hirelings, as Christ said, in order that he might feed the sheep. He wanted to water the sheep. Now, I also think it's interesting. How many daughters did Jethro have, the priest of Midian? Jesus sat down by a well, and a woman of Samaria came. He said, go call your husband. She said, I have no husband. He said, that's true. You've had five husbands. The fellow you're living with now is not your husband. How many is that so far? And then who finally satisfied the thirst in her soul? Jesus, making a total of how many? There again, you've got that. You know, the Bible says in Isaiah chapter 4, verse 1, in that day, seven women will take hold of one man. Again, a symbol of the church, except these women say, we'll eat our own bread, we'll wear our own apparel, only let us be called by your name to take away our reproach. Number 7 there is very significant. And he helped them, and he watered their flock. And when they came to rule, that's Jethro, their father, he said, how is it you've come so soon today? You're done already watering the flock? And they said to him, an Egyptian delivered us from the hand of the shepherds. He also drew enough water for us and watered the flock. Now, was Moses an Egyptian? Well, he spoke Egyptian, but he was mother and father a Hebrew. Can you think of another time in the Bible where someone was mistaken for an Egyptian? How about Joseph? I can think of one more time. You remember when Paul was trapped and he was brought on the steps of the temple and they said, aren't you that Egyptian that caused the rebellion? He said, I'm not an Egyptian. Sometimes God's people are mistaken for the enemy. I'm not calling Egyptians enemy. I'm speaking some biblically speaking, okay? An Egyptian delivered us from the hand of the shepherds. And he drew enough water for us and watered the flock. And so he said to his daughters, where is he? Why is it that you've left the man? Don't you have any manners? Call him that he might eat bread. You know, who are these women a symbol of? When we meet a stranger, are we supposed to invite them home so they can eat bread? That's part of the work of the church. Amen? And the Bible says, well, Moses came and he went to live with the man. Moses was content and he came to live with the man and he gave him Zipporah, his daughter, to Moses to be his wife. Now, what does the word Zipporah mean? Zipporah means little bird. One of the seven became his wife. Now, the part of this story that I don't want to rush past is that Moses had to make a decision. All of Egypt could have been his. And instead of taking any of Egypt, he made a decision to stand up for God's people and to cast his lot with God rather than to suffer, rather than to enjoy the pleasures of sin for a season. Is there a degree of pleasure in sin? Is there? Well, the Bible says the pleasures of sin for a season. How long does it last? It doesn't last very long. Anyone here, can you name any great pharaohs for me? Name a great pharaoh. I'm sure some of you can. Ramses, Tut, anyone else? Let's think about that now. What can you tell me about King Tut? A lot of gold. What else do you know? Died young. He had a glider airplane. Most of the world knows nothing about the great pharaohs, am I right? All they are is a couple of hieroglyphic footnotes in history. Now, what do you know about Moses? Where are most of the pharaohs right now? Well, some of their mummies' bodies never even stayed in the tomb. They got robbed and looted, and they're scattered, decomposing on the deserts of Arabia right now. Where's Moses? Might be right here looking down, huh? Did he make a good decision? How long have the pharaohs been in their graves, dusty and cold? Do you know they filled their graves and their pyramids with treasures, thinking that in the next life that they'd be able to spend that money? Have they spent any of it yet? Thieves broke in and got all of it. You know what Jesus said about where your treasure is? That's where your heart is. He said, do not store your treasures upon earth where thieves break through and steal. Those pharaohs in the resurrection are going to find the pyramids empty. And worse yet, most of them are going to find themselves lost. Moses had to make a decision. Am I going to try to gain and to reap all the pleasures this world can afford now, here? Or do I decide to be part of God's people? I might suffer some affliction. And did Moses get some affliction from God's people? Friends, just brace yourself. Sometimes even in God's church, the ride is rough. But he was looking beyond that because by being part of God's people, you share in the reward, which is eternal. Did Moses make a good decision? You bet he did. Is he the only one that's faced with that decision? The Bible says, by faith, Moses chose. Do you think there was a struggle involved in choosing the world and the pleasures of the world or church and God's people? I think there was probably a struggle. I mean, when you looked at God's people back in Egypt, if you walked out of the palace and they're wearing the finest of clothing and silk and gold and they're just splendid decor everywhere, and then you go to where the slaves live, mud huts, dirty, cracked hands and feet, burlap for clothing, and you're deciding, who do I want to belong to? Who would you want to belong to? The palace of Egypt or God's people? It depends off, you have to, by faith, look past God's people. Now, you know what was very interesting? And I'm getting ahead in our story a little bit. When the children of Israel finally did leave Egypt, they left with the wealth of the Egyptians, didn't they? And so you cannot live by sight. You've got to live by faith. Now, God, in His Word, has made promises to us. First of all, Moses' mother, Jochebed, told Moses, your great-grandfather, great-great-grandfather, Joseph, has made a prophecy through the Holy Spirit. The Word of God has said God is going to visit His people and deliver us from Egypt. And that He's going to lead us to a land flowing with milk and honey. We don't know exactly when it's going to happen, but it's going to happen. Moses heard that promise, and he had to look beyond the condition of God's people then to what was going to come later. And he was glad that he did that. Did he have to wait a while? Did he have to suffer a while? And in our next episode with Moses, we're going to talk a little bit about that wilderness experience and the call of Moses. But the most important thing I want you to know is, because Moses chose God's people, he thought he'd die in obscurity. And the whole world has been altered by his life and his choice. He could have had a throne in Egypt, but if he had made that choice, Moses right now would be nothing more than a hieroglyphic footnote in history. We wouldn't be talking about Moses today. The whole world and the governments of the world and my life and yours have been altered because he made a decision based upon faith and not sight. He made a decision not to live for pleasure that would pass, but to be part of God's people and live perpetually.

I need to feel the touch of your tender hand. Remove the chains of darkness. Let me see, Lord, let me see just where I fit into your master plan.

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But Lord, this time it's different.

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1: Today's thoughts from God are found in Matthew chapter 8, verses 1 and 2, where the Bible says, "When he," that's Jesus, "had come down from the mountain, great multitudes followed him. And behold, a leper came and worshipped him, saying, 'Lord, if you are willing, you can make me clean.'" Right there is one of the biggest questions hiding in the human soul. We know we're sinful. We know we're weak. We know we need help. The only question is, are you willing, Lord? I remember visiting with Barry in his home one afternoon. "Pastor," he said, "I can see what the Bible is talking about, and I can see that what Jesus did is pretty wonderful. But if you only knew what my life was really like, you wouldn't even ask me to become a Christian." A tear started to swell in the corner of his eye. You know, it's that tear that had me convinced that he hadn't gone too far at all. If he had actually stepped over the point of no return, his heart would no longer ache for a relationship with God. If his case was hopeless, he simply wouldn't care anymore, because people are not lost when God rejects them. They are ultimately lost because they have rejected God. And the tear in Barry's eye told me he still wanted God. He was simply worried that God didn't want him. He knew God could do it. He just wasn't certain God was willing. And that's where today's passage comes into the story. A leper, a man who was considered unclean, unworthy of human contact by the rest of society, comes to Jesus with just a glimmer of hope in his heart. "Lord, if you're willing," he says, "you can make me clean." Now, pay attention carefully to what happens in verse 3. It says that Jesus put out his hand and touched him, saying, "I am willing, be cleansed." You know, in Mark's version of this story, it says that Jesus was moved with compassion when he reached out and touched that leper. Touching a leper was a completely unthinkable act for any Jew. Just touching a leper made you unclean. But Jesus was moved with compassion and touched this man. He did the unthinkable so that you could have the impossible. Is God willing, even willing for you? You better believe it. And that's why knowing Jesus is just a better way to live.

When I think of how much he really loves me, my eyes fill up with tears, 'cause my God's kept me faithful.

Unbelievable. When the New England hurricane brought massive devastation on September the 21st, 1938, 10 people were in the Moore family home on Napatree Point, Rhode Island, when the house was moved off its foundation and into the ocean. As the house came apart, they huddled together on part of the floor with an attached wall acting as a sail and rowed what was left of their home across the sound to Massachusetts, where they came ashore and survived. Some things can't be explained, and that's even true of the Bible. How did Jesus change water into grape juice, or raise the dead, or turn a little boy's lunch into food for thousands? We don't know, but we know God, and we know God is able. Jesus said, "With men this is impossible, but with God all things are possible." Have faith today in a big God who can do the impossible. John Bradshaw, It Is Written.

0: 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I'm Tim Cochis, and now here's your HeartWise host, Charles Mills.
1: Thank you, Tim. Addiction is never a good thing, even if what you're addicted to is a good thing. When a person so focuses on something that all else is ignored, his or her life can easily spin out of balance. Today, we talk about preventing addiction in some of the most vulnerable among us, our children. Dr. Rose Gamblin is a professional educator based in Maryland and has accumulated over 30 years of experience in the field of education, publishing, and broadcasting. She can be heard each Wednesday on this station hosting Homeschool Companion, a show dedicated to homeschoolers and those involved in this growing education phenomenon. She's with us today to talk about addiction and children, not a very good mix. Dr. Gamblin, welcome to HeartWise.
2: Oh, thank you so much for inviting me. As I thought about this show, I went back to my own childhood, and I really did some soul searching, and I've made a pact with myself that I'm going to be vulnerable today. I'm going to tell my story in conjunction with these things so that no one needs to feel like we're picking on them. We're just going to pick on me.
1: Well, I love doing that, Dr. Green. All right. What is the nature of addiction? In your experience and in your education, how would you answer that question?
2: Well, we always focus on, don't smoke, don't drink. But the nature of addiction is very subtle, and it's blinding. I think when the Bible says, I was blind, but now I see, I think that's the experience of most of us as we travel toward grace. We start in an addictive state, and we don't even realize it. It's so subtle. We're blinded, and it all begins because of our infancy and toddlerhood, where we experienced what is known as abandonment, where who we are, who God created us to be, who He thought about before He even put us in our parents' womb. Then we are born, and our parents, in the best of motives, try to make us what they think we should be.
1: Interesting.
2: Part of who we are is denied, and some children, it's to such an extent that they're set up right there in those very early ages to be an addict.
1: A child knows who he or she is at that early age and knows that there's an abandonment going on?
2: They don't know, and it's so interesting because these experiences are etched on our very DNA and passed on to our offspring, and we call it mirror neurons, where the child is picking up on the emotions of the family. They're picking up on if the family's picking up on them, and a lot of the communication at that early stages just crying, and it drives the parent crazy. And there's a big movement in the Christian arena that a baby, we need to start gently disciplining that baby right away. And part of that discipline is to put that child on our schedule. And so they will eat when we want them to eat, and they will sleep when we want them to sleep. And what's so dangerous about this is that the child already then feels abandoned because maybe they're shut in a room and allowed to cry and scream, they're themselves asleep, or maybe they really are hungry. Maybe they're in a growth spurt, and mom and dad just want that child to turn out, to be that perfect little Christian boy or girl, and so they're doing it with the best of motives, and they don't know that they're setting the fertile grounds for addiction later on.
1: This is very fascinating. Okay, so you have this little baby. This little baby cries at 3 o'clock in the morning. This little toddler is hungry now, not at supper time. Are you saying that you need to build your schedule around the child's schedule?
2: I think that to some degree that's what I'm saying.
1: Really?
2: I think a parent really needs to look at, okay, God has given them this child. The only way this child can communicate is crying at that age. And so the mother, and usually the mother, sometimes the father, or sometimes the caregiver, with their own intuitive intelligence, picks up on the signals, and they try to anticipate, and they try to meet that child's needs and provide a real secure basis for that child. And unfortunately, with this other method of baby rearing, it's very parent-centered, so to speak, and they have now discovered that parents who stick to that with determination, this child's going to be on my schedule, that the child actually comes through that very insecure and with a brain change, and it cannot be reversed. And the parents, you know, are heartsick when they finally realize that in their goal to make this child obedient and wonderful, they've actually damaged the child and created a sense of abandonment.
1: Dr. Gamblin, are there studies that show this? Are there people, parents, who actually change their schedules to match the child's schedule and change their goals to match the developing goals of the child? Has this been done?
2: There are many studies, and in a book that I've just completed, and I don't have it before me, called Like a Little Child, The Spiritual Journey of Infants and Toddlers, I go in detail there about my own research and about the research that others have done. And there's really these two main threads of how to raise infants and toddlers, and they're kind of at odds with each other. And yet I'm thinking, we need to go back to the Bible, and we really need to understand. God said, except ye be like a little child. At what age, you know, are we to be like that little child? Of course, you know, you wouldn't want to be screaming and hollering and all of that, but there's that total dependence on another human being, and that dependence is a good thing. We learn about God through our love for this child, who doesn't really reciprocate anything at first, but there's still a relationship. And so we encourage parents, really stop and look. You know, your child is understanding so much, and they're gaining all their self-worth at that point. And when you talk about the nature of addictive behaviors or the addict, you are talking about someone who has a low sense of self-worth.
1: Okay.
2: And so if you peel back all the onion, peel back all the peelings of this onion, you will find that every addict, it comes down to that low sense of self-worth.
1: In other words, we're telling children, no, you aren't sleepy. No, you aren't hungry. No, you should be awake now. If you're not awake now, there's something wrong with you. Am I on the right track here? We're sort of building a child based on our needs and our schedule and our desires. And the kid is saying, you know, hey, this is me, but no one's accepting who I am. Am I on the right track?
2: You are so on the right track.
1: Wow.
2: And there's some children, you know, that really lash out. The strong-willed child will lash out in temper tantrums and screaming fits and that kind of thing. I mean, you can just already at a very young age see that they're just so angry. They're so angry because their self, their personhood is constantly being denied. And, you've heard the expression, I just feel empty inside. Well, it does create an emptiness. It creates an emptiness that we then spend the rest of our lives trying to fill.
1: Now, Dr. Gamblin, we are born carnal nature. We're born with a carnal nature. We're born sinners, okay? We're born selfish. Maybe I'm wrong. Maybe you're telling me this is not what's true. But I've heard that we are born sinners. We're born evil. When I say evil, I mean selfish. We're everything is about us. A child, a toddler, everything is about us.
3: It's our DNA.
1: If we feed into
2: that,
1: aren't we making these people self-centered?
2: And that has been that just what you said is unfortunately the mindset of the majority of Christians. And I think it's satanic. I think it is
1: really?
2: a terrible thing that we have focused on this child's carnal nature, and we have not focused on this child's spiritual nature. And
1: wow.
2: That's the whole purpose of why I've done the research and why I'm just beginning this journey of saying, look at this child. Yes, they're born with a carnal nature, but they are also born with a spiritual nature. And our job as parents and caregivers is to nurture that spiritual nature, not to be punishing that carnal nature. And you mentioned something about crying or wanting their own way,
1: right.
2: You know, one of the first words they learn is no, and
1: yes.
2: They say it a lot, or mine. They'll say, you know, mine. God has given those words. Those are their first boundary words. God has given them those first little tools to help them establish their own boundaries as a human being. It helps establish their personhood, and it helps give them that confidence and self-worth. And so, yes, we need to teach them to respect our no. When I say no, then you need to respect my no. Mm-hmm. But I also need to respect your no, and I need to respect when you say mine. And I need to teach you to respect, you know, when it's someone else's. And so the teaching of that and the guiding is a lot less punitive than I was brought up. And we're finding that what has happened in not allowing the child to say no or to have, you know, to say mine and what appears to us as selfish. Well, when we deny that, when we smother it, when we punish it, we set that child up for being bullied. We set that child up for abduction. We set that child up for abuse and, of course, addictive and other high-risk behaviors. So I wrote that curriculum, and we're going to have that available, the life skills curriculum for grades 6 through 12. But prevention really begins in utero, because by the time you get to the sixth grade, we're now looking at intervention. You know, kids are already experimenting. The addict has already been formed in them.
1: Oh my goodness. I have never heard this, Rose Gamblin, and I am excited about it. Because, you know, with so much addiction going on in this world, something is happening very early in people's lives that set them up for this. And I think the light is beginning to dawn in my head that you're onto something here, lady. This is amazing stuff. There are people right now who are saying, website, please.
3: There
1: a website people can go to learn more about what you're talking about here, Dr. Gamblin?
2: Well, I have my own personal one, which is drrosegamblin.com. Mm-hmm. And I just put on there little excerpts from the books as I write them, or right now I just talk about the project that I've just completed, which is Like a Little Child, the Spiritual Journey of Infants and Toddlers.
3: Mm-hmm.
2: And so they can go there, and I have, you know, they can, from there they can go to other websites too that I have connected to that, but DrRoseGamblin.com is an easy one to remember.
1: Yes, it is. Yeah. It is indeed. And I was there this afternoon, and there's good information there. That's DrRoseGamblin, GAMBLIN.com. DrRoseGamblin.
2: Yeah. .com. Yes, yes.
1: All right, Dr. Rose Gamblin, we have a break coming up here. When we come back, I want to ask you about, I'm with you. I know what's going on, but how can we protect our children? What can we do practically to help nurture them so that they don't eventually move into these addictive behaviors and high-risk behaviors that is destroying a whole generation of people here on this earth? Tim?
3: That's right. Good question to start our next segment with.
1: And, yes.
3: You know, folks, we are actually approaching all the questions on our website at heartwiseministries.org. And this is one of the questions. How do I take care of my kids, you know?
1: Yeah,
3: that's one of
1: absolutely.
3: Them. So check it out, heartwiseministries.org. We'll be right back.
4: And now, a parable big change moment. 2 Corinthians 9, 10 and 11 says, "Now he who supplies seed to the sower and bread for food will also supply and increase your store of seed, and he will enlarge the harvest of your righteousness." Then it says this powerful thing, "You will be made rich in every way so that." And how we finish the sentence after the "so that" is critically important. Prosperity theology would finish it, "Well, so that we might live in wealth, show the world how much God blesses those who love him." But that is not how Paul finishes it. He says, "You will be made rich in every way so that you can be generous on every occasion." And that principle is this: God prospers me not to raise my standard of living, but to raise my standard of giving.
5: A Parable Big Change Moment with Randy Alcorn from his book, The Treasure Principle. 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
3: And welcome back to HeartWise as we continue to talk about truth, love, and healing and addictions in children. Dr. Rose Gamblin. Charles?
1: Dr. Gamblin is an educator, professional educator in Maryland, and has 30 years of experience in the field of education, publishing, and broadcasting. Dr. Gamblin, all right, I'm with you here. What are some of the protective factors that parents and teachers and friends can bring to bear on addictive and high-risk behaviors in children?
2: Well, I have spent some time with Gary Hopkin, and he had done research in Australia, and their findings were that there was a correlation. If a student had information, that wasn't enough. You know, you can say don't smoke or don't spend too much time on the internet or don't eat sugar or don't eat this or that, and doesn't seem to really have an impact. You know, people know the knowledge. On the other side of the coin, though, if someone doesn't know that they're going to walk off a cliff, the knowledge becomes very important. And so the idea is they need this knowledge, the information that these things are out there and that are they're harmful. And then self-worth, which we mentioned in the first section, self-worth children who were involved in caring for others seemed to have a less chance to become an addict. And then there was always that child that came from, you know, that had been passed around to all these different foster homes and had come from an abusive situation, and they still turned out all right. So there was the resilience factors. They couldn't quite explain it. But when I really look at it from a from the nature of addiction as something that's subtle and blinding and destructive, I come back to the relationship with my parents from the time I was conceived is the biggest protective factor. And from that springs the other positive relationships in my life. And from that springs self-worth. Like we said, you know, all addicts, if you peel back the layers, you come to someone who basically is very insecure at their core, very insecure. And from my own experience, I have had people tell me, "Rose, you look like the most secure person I've ever met." And I thought about that for a long time, and I'm actually in the process now of writing my Unshackled story. Unshackled approached me to write my story, and I thought, boy, you know, when you write your story, you really open up and you have to be vulnerable. And I looked at my childhood, and I loved Jesus from the time I can remember. In fact, I started going down. I went to altar calls every time they asked, you know, you to give your heart to the Lord. I ran down, and the next evangelistic series, you know, I'd run down again. I so badly wanted the Lord to know that I'd given my heart to Him. And I did that over and over and over again, always, you know, wanting to do what was the right thing to do. And when I got married, I had a lovely family, two young children, 2 and 3 years old, and this kind saint in the church approached me, and we became good friends, and she said, would you come to Al-Anon with me? And I said, Al-Anon? I don't have any alcoholics in my family. I don't, you know, why would I go to Al-Anon with you? And she said, no, come. And then next week she would invite me. And it took about 3 months. And she just came and would invite me every week. And I'd say, I don't see that I have any need. You know, this is the blind part. This is the blind part. And so I finally went with her. And I remember sitting in the circle. And every, you know, it starts out with, hello, my name is. And you say your name. And then you say, I'm a recovering alcoholic or whatever. And it was a small community, so Al-Anon kind of served as a support group for all different types of addictive problems. And so I just got, my hands got sweating, and it was getting close to me. And I go, well, hello, my name is Rose, and I'm recovering from something, I don't know what. And there was some chuckles, and then they went around the circle. And I continued in that program for about 4 years, and it changed my life. I discovered that I was a codependent, and that people, relationships were my drug of choice. And I love people, but I shouldn't love people more than I love God. And it all happened then for me when one morning my husband came in and I did something that he didn't like, and he gave me a big, big kick. And I turned to him and I said, you know what? I'm not going to be kicked anymore. I'm not going to be shoved. The furniture isn't going to be thrown around. Knives aren't going to be brandished anymore. It's not going to happen anymore. We're going to treat each other with respect. And he became so angry. He said, I want a divorce. I want a divorce. And at the time I thought, isn't that strange? Because he can't beat on me and send terror into our family's life, because he can't do that anymore. He wants a divorce. And in fact, it took about 2 years, but he did divorce me. And I learned from that I had been hurting my children. I had been hurting other people who really loved me and were watching this, but no one had the courage to intervene. And they had just watched. I mean, we were married for 15 years, and it was a terrorizing 15 years. It was the most terrorizing 15 years of my life. And I continued in individual counseling after that. All because of a abandonment of self. You know, I had been denied as a child to be myself.
1: My. This is an amazing story, Rose. I want to remind our listeners, you can hear some more of this and get information about Dr. Gamblin at her website, drrosegamblin.com. That's drrosegamblin.com. A fascinating thing. We have to be so careful about how we raise our children, because things are happening subtly, as Dr. Gamblin said. Amazing stuff, Tim.
3: That's so true, and it does affect many, many lives around us.
1: Absolutely.
3: Thank you, Dr. Gamblin. We really appreciate this. HeartWise is a production of HeartWise Ministries, and on behalf of Charles Mills, Dr. Rose Gamblin, I'm Tim Cochis. If you'd like more information on the show, you have a question, check out our website, heartwiseministries.org. Until next time, may God bless.

I guess I was about 5 or 6 years old the first time I remembered seeing it. Dad had it within arm's reach most of the time, and he always carried it to church. The cover was made of leather that was tattered and frayed around the edges, and the binding had become loose, and you could take a look at those old dog-eared pages and tell that he had spent countless hours reading the old book. One day, my curiosity got the best of me, so I asked Dad to tell me why he kept it so handy. He said, "Son, my life's in that book. It's told me everything I've ever needed to know, and it'll tell you the same thing when you start searching for the path that you'll be walking down one day. Why, you're going to have questions about life and living. And even though that book is old, it has the most up-to-date information on any subject you could ever imagine." Well, I really didn't have a clue what he meant. Until one day, on up in the fall, I guess my curiosity got the best of me again. So while Mom was cooking supper and Dad was out raking leaves that were blowing around out in the front yard, I decided to see firsthand what Dad was talking about. I snuck up the steep rickety stairs to the folks' bedroom, and sure enough, there it was, lying on the nightstand. Carefully, I leafed through its worn pages as the faint smell of leather drifted up past my nose. I saw several verses that Dad had underlined. I guess they were probably the ones that had helped him out the most. One verse that caught my attention was about how God loved us enough to send his son to die, and how if we'll believe on him, we'll live forever one day. There were other verses that I liked about doing unto others like you'd want them doing to you, and how to love God and help others with what you have. That night I learned Dad was right. Everything he lived, believed, and taught me was in that book. Why, even the date he was baptized, the date he and Mom got engaged and married, and even the birthdays of my sister and I were all written down in the front cover. His life really was in that Bible, just like he'd said. Mom's voice cut through the stillness, so I closed the pages and went down to supper, while the last shades of golden twilight disappeared over the horizon. I knew then that I had found my recipes for living, and I've been grateful from that day to this for Dad's old Bible.

Listen to these words from the book of Philippians, chapter 1, beginning in verse 12. The Bible says, "But I want you to know, brethren, that the things which happened to me have actually turned out for the furtherance of the gospel, so that it has become evident to the whole palace guard and to all the rest that my chains are in Christ. And most of the brethren in the Lord, having become confident by my chains, are much more bold to speak the word without fear." A few years ago, I visited a little church just outside the city of Rome called the Church of the Three Fountains, where some people believe is the location where they beheaded the Apostle Paul. Whether or not it's the exact spot where Paul was actually executed doesn't really matter. When you visit that spot, it gives you an opportunity to think about this great man who gave his life to God in a very single-minded way. Even when he knew he was going to be arrested for the last time, and even when he knew it was going to cost him his life, he kept on faithfully preaching the gospel of Christ. For Paul, everything, even the toughest things in life, everything was an opportunity to do something great for the kingdom of God. It's hard to imagine someone who's happy in prison, but here it is, preserved in the Bible for almost 2,000 years. With a note of excitement, Paul writes to the Philippian Christians to tell them that even his prison sentence is for the best. While the church members might be tempted to think that Paul's arrest had put an end to his effectiveness as a missionary, Paul saw it through completely different eyes. "Listen, guys," he says, "I'm starting to see why I need to be here. What you think is a terrible turn of events for the Christian church has actually turned out to be just a new chapter in the work of spreading the gospel. Even the prison guards are starting to see what a difference Christ has made in my life. And the Christians on the outside, when they see what's happening to me here in prison, well, they've gotten a whole lot bolder all of a sudden, and the gospel's being preached like never before." Let me ask you an important question. As you face the rest of today, you might be up against some really tough circumstances in the next few hours. Some of us are going to lose our health. Others are going to lose a husband or wife, and still others are going to lose our jobs. It might not happen to all of us today, but even if it doesn't, you can count on the fact that at some point, these kinds of things are going to happen. And when they do, you're going to be faced with a really tough choice. You can let the sorrow of the moment or the anger generated by the situation consume you the rest of your day, your month, or even your life. Or you can choose to show the world how your relationship to Christ isn't just for the good weather or the easy times of life. Just like a marriage, your relationship with God is for better or for worse. You can know that in the end, you will get past the suffering forever. But in the meantime, you have a choice as to how you're going to live through it. It doesn't mean you have to enjoy your suffering, but to live through it in a way that still shows Jesus to the world and brings someone else into the kingdom of God, well, that's just a better way to live.

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1: There aren't too many books that are quite as blunt as the book of Proverbs. Listen to this, Proverbs 20, verse 3. It is honorable for a man to stop striving, since any fool can start a quarrel. Now, I've got to admit, that verse kind of rubbed my fur the wrong way when I first read it. Because frankly, I've always loved a good argument. You can ask my wife about it. Years ago, when we first met, we used to have some really good arguments over some pretty stupid things. In fact, you know, we once argued for hours over which word is older, purple or violet. Now, at the end of that completely useless debate, my wife had the good sense to try and bring it to a close, but I just couldn't let go of it. In fact, I was so sure that my side of the argument was right that the next day I presented her with a 3-page position paper defending my side of the argument. Well, since that time, I think I've matured a little bit, and I realize my wife was right, and the Bible backs her position. The better course of action is simply to stop arguing. It's not worth it, and according to the Bible, any fool can start an argument. Now, you can imagine the impact those words had on somebody like me, who loves to argue, or on somebody who derives pleasure out of picking a fight. Some people even imagine that the reason they constantly engage other people in disputes is because they are intellectually superior and others are too simple to really understand. But according to the Bible, any fool can start a fight. That's right, it said fool. Just think about all the times the Pharisees and Sadducees tried to engage Jesus in a debate. You'll notice Jesus never took the bait. Instead, he always said something succinct and truthful that brought the dispute to a very quick end. And even when he was hauled into court and paid witnesses were lying about him, Jesus didn't retaliate. And that's the pattern the Christian is supposed to follow. Now, I know that a life of non-retaliation can be really tough, especially when you're up against someone who loves to provoke you. But developing the ability, the skill of bringing disputes to a quick end, is a talent that puts a smile on the face of heavenly angels. Even if you're right, even if the other person is completely in the wrong, it's still better to bring it to an end if you can't discuss it civilly. Don't worry. If you've been wronged, you have God's promise down in verse 22 of this same passage that he's going to set everything right. But in the meantime, he expects us to model the height of diplomacy and wisdom. Because in this world, we are heaven's ambassadors. Really, it's just a better way to live.

Unbelievable. When the New England hurricane brought massive devastation on September the 21st, 1938, 10 people were in the Moore family home on Napa Tree Point, Rhode Island, when the house was moved off its foundation and into the ocean. As the house came apart, they huddled together on part of the floor with an attached wall acting as a sail and rowed what was left of their home across the sound to Massachusetts, where they came ashore and survived. Some things can't be explained, and that's even true of the Bible. How did Jesus change water into grape juice, or raise the dead, or turn a little boy's lunch into food for thousands? We don't know, but we know God, and we know God is able. Jesus said, "With men this is impossible, but with God all things are possible." Have faith today in a big God who can do the impossible. John Bradshaw, It Is Written.

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2: Welcome to American Indian Living. I'm Dr. David DeRose. Today we've got a great show lined up for you. It's looking at something that is vital to your whole person health, and it's something that unfortunately many people neglect. We're speaking about the health of your mouth, your teeth, your gums, and who better to talk about it than a dentist, Dr. Rick Mars. Rick, it is great to have you with us on our show today.
3: David, it is my pleasure. Great to be here.
2: Rick, you are somebody who is well known in dental circles. For those who might not know you, tell us a little bit about your background.
3: Well, I am from Miami, Florida. I've been practicing for 3 decades. That goes by really, really fast. And I have 3 dental practices. It's 2 of them are called the Dental Care Group, one in Aventura, Florida, one in Pembroke Pines, Florida, and another one called Dental Care Group Kids, the kids office, which is located right above our Aventura office. And we are what's called a multi-specialty group practice, meaning we have general dentists, we have root canal specialists, we have periodontists in the office, we have oral surgeons in the office, and we cover every aspect of dentistry under one roof. There's about 15 dentists on our team, and in our 3 offices, we have about 65 people total. And I love what I do. I love putting smiles on people's faces. And we have a huge part of our practice is cosmetic. We do a lot of veneers and things like that in our practice. And a big part of my own personal practice is doing Invisalign. I'm proud to be on their global faculty. I go around the world lecturing for Invisalign, teaching dentists how to align teeth and how important teeth alignment is and to your overall health and to your dental health and the importance of that. And so that's pretty much what I do. And I'm married and I have 3 grown sons that seem to keep me busy as 3 grown sons. And life after we get through this COVID thing will return, God willing, to a level of normalcy and good, and things are good, and we should all be healthy and be well. That's our biggest goal.
2: Well, Rick, we're so grateful that you're here on the show with us. And just to give a little bit of framework, because the show is pre-recorded, we're recording early in April of 2020. And yes, this COVID-19 pandemic is on everybody's minds, and it has impacted dental practices. And we probably should talk about that, because I know a lot of folks are saying, like me, I got a letter from my dentist. I was scheduled for my regular 6-month appointment, and they said, in so many words, don't bother to come in because we're just seeing emergencies. Is that pretty much happening throughout the country?
3: Yeah, it pretty much is, unfortunately, right now, David. Most states are under an order from their governor saying that life-threatening emergencies only are to be seen in your office right now, and there's a very small category of what's actually a life-threatening emergency in a dental office right now. Not urgent care, life-threatening care. They don't want us going in our offices. They don't want us, you know, it's very hard to practice social distancing while you're doing dentistry. We're doing a lot of teledentistry right now, handling emergencies and doing the things we need to do over the phone and on video calls with our patients. Obviously, we can't do procedures and things like that now, but we're getting patients through emergencies. I had a patient resubmit his own temporary the other day via a teledentistry call, and we just do what we need to do right now to get through. I personally have not had a walk in my office for a dental situation for the last over 2 weeks now.
2: Wow.
3: But our dentists have had to go in periodically for certain emergencies, had a couple root canal emergencies. Most of the things we're seeing right now, unfortunately, because people are at home, there's very little trauma and things like that that we're seeing. But we're seeing, unfortunately, a lot of problems because of neglect. Almost every single patient that I've had a situation with are patients that we told them they need to get something done, and they put it off, unfortunately, for one reason or another. Mm-hmm. No good reason. I mean, sometimes it's economics, but, you know, economics oftentimes is a matter of prioritizing and getting things done. But people just neglected their mouths. And today they're seeing the unfortunate results of that, because when you have a dental emergency and the dentist can't go in the office, it's a very, very tough thing to have to deal with. And, you know, I don't believe in that saying, like the Fram oil filter guy, you can pay me now, you can pay me later. I think that's kind of a rough saying. But unfortunately, people have been make decisions oftentimes based on economics. And in the end, they end up paying the price, because it turns into much, much more involved dental work, much more costly dental work. And they could have taken care of things when they're very simple under a plan scenario without having to go back afterwards and paying more for it and getting more involved. And oftentimes some of that treatment isn't as pleasant, where it could have been something as small as a filling. It turns into a root canal or a crown, or they crack a tooth and it turns into an extraction or an implant. And that gets into very involved and expensive dental work. So these are the things we like to have people avoid. Everybody agrees the least amount of work is the best amount of work. And, you know, we're seeing a lot of that right now, unfortunately, because people can't get into offices. I mean, we're shut down for a minimum of 6 weeks right now. And that's a long period of time not to have access to your dentist and dental care. And we're holding together so far. I mean, we're about 3 weeks in, and we have about another month to go so we can officially go in the office, unless that gets extended or changed. But hopefully we're lowering that curve and flattening that curve out, and we'll be able to go back to work and start putting smiles on people's faces again.
2: Well, Rick, I mean, this is all sobering dialogue, and it really begs several questions. I mean, one of them is, well, maybe it's a point first before I come to a question. And the point is simply, I'm hearing the message, and that is, once things normalize, or the new normal fully has emerged, whatever you want to say, we really need to be making a priority to keep on top of our dental health. But until we get to that point, until we can see our dentist and get that routine care or get that filling taken care of or that issue addressed, help us. What can we do right now to avoid oral health issues while these dental offices are closed throughout the country?
3: Great question, David. So I think the thing that people have to do most is what some people practice on a regular basis, but what some people just don't do. And, you know, we're always on the run, we're always busy, and we never have enough time in our days. And all of a sudden we have this thing on our hands called time. And time can be an enemy, or time can be a friend. And in this case, when it comes to dental health, I think time happens to be a major, major friend of ours right now. One of it could be our best friend right now when it comes to dental care. I mean, where we talk about oral care, where people go, oh, I can just brush. I brush in the morning, and sometimes I fall asleep before I can brush my teeth at night. You know, there's no reason you're not brushing two or three times a day, taking care of your mouth. I've had a couple of patients I've spoken to that have said to me, oh, my God, I have actually started to floss my teeth. I find the time to do it. So I would say, if you're brushing after every meal, if you're flossing, I would stay away from very, very sticky foods right now. If you have dental work in your mouth, things that could pull out crowns or fillings or things like that. I mean, that's what my patient pulled out his crown with the other day. He said, oh, I love those little orange squishy candies. And I'm like, well, those orange squishy candies are why we're on the phone right now. And unfortunately, we want to stay away from the sticky foods. We want to stay away from sugary foods. I mean, the chance of you developing a cavity in a week or two. But if you have those foods, brush your teeth afterwards. I mean, I know a lot of people are eating junk food right now, but you should really try your best to be eating healthy. I mean, you want to build up your immunity, and that will help you, obviously, in this fight against the coronavirus. But eating candy bars is not building up your immunity, but eating fruits and vegetables are building up your immunity. So things like that we want to do at this stage of the game. But stay away from the sticky foods. Brush 2 to 3 times a day. Floss before you go to bed. Use a ADA recommended mouth rinse before you go to bed at night also, an antibacterial mouth rinse. And just keep your mouth as healthy as you can right now. Let's develop some good habits. I mean, you'd be surprised. Teeth, you know, one of the things people don't realize, teeth don't age. Teeth wear out. Hmm. And if you don't take care of them, they're going to wear out. But if you have your bite aligned properly, if you take care of things, if you're not, you know, abusing your teeth, eating super hard foods also. I mean, you know, a lot of people eat nuts and things because they're healthy. But, you know, a hard almond can be a very dangerous thing to be eating right now. I hate to discourage it, because if you bite down wrong, you fracture a tooth. If you fracture a tooth, you can get in trouble right now. So these are the things we want to avoid at this stage of the game. And you want to be just real, real careful taking care of your teeth. You know, I'm exercising every day. But, you know, one of the things I heard was, yeah, exercise, get out there, do the things you need to do. But it may not be the time to go out and play a pickup basketball game one-on-one with your kid right now, because you might twist your ankle. And what happens when you twist your ankle?
4: Mm.
3: You know, but if you want to go running, or if you want to do some swimming or things like that that are safer, you know, might be an easier thing to do. But you want to, you know, be careful right now, because you want to avoid things that will put you in an urgent care, an emergency room right now. And the same thing with the dental office. You want to do things that will keep you out of trouble. I mean, everybody knows, as soon as the patient called me and said, yeah, I knew I shouldn't have eaten that. Well, he was right. Luckily, we were able to take care of it and do what we needed to do. And he was able to put his crown back in himself. But stay away from those things. And if you have any existing temporary dental work in your mouth, for sure, don't do any chewing on that side. Stay away from that. And while you're at it, also make sure if you're flossing with a temporary in there, you floss, you know, if it's a lower tooth, you floss down and pull the floss out. If it's an upper tooth, you floss up and pull the floss through, but be careful not to pull out your dental temporaries right now either. That's important.
2: No, I mean, these are powerful messages. And what I especially appreciate, Rick, that you're talking about is you're really reconnecting us with some of these immune-enhancing practices. Now, you may find this interesting. You may be well aware of it, but last year I wrote a book called The Methuselah Factor, and we talked about the importance of good blood fluidity. We call it optimal hemorheology. That's the technical term. But what's really interesting about it, and I know as a dentist you're aware of this, healthy circulation requires healthy gums, healthy teeth. And we're finding that this optimal blood fluidity also helps our immune systems. So whether you're focused on avoiding the sugars, whether you're focused on safe exercise, all these things are giving this consistent message, hey, this is a great time to get on a healthier lifestyle, develop those healthy dental habits, and maybe even reading habits. You're an author too. Tell us about the book that you've got out, Rick.
3: So I recently had a book come out in January called The Big Smile, and it's the principles of modern dentistry, but I wrote the book for patients and for dentists. So there are sections specifically for patients, specifically for dentists, and it basically tells you how to become a better patient, and also for dentists, how to become a better dentist. And I'm not talking about using techniques and things like that. I'm talking about patient care. You know, one of the things that patients always forget is their doctors are patients too. And I've seen things go on in doctor's offices. And sometimes I get a little bit better treatment because I'm a dentist when I walk in and a fellow doctor. So they want to take care of you. Sometimes it's my friends. But I've had things happen in doctor's offices before that would make your head spin. And unfortunately, people don't walk out of a doctor's office when they have a good experience and tell the world about it. But when they have a bad experience, that is something that they get out and they can't wait to tell everybody how long they had to wait, what the bad experience was, to share with all their friends. So the book I wrote was really something intended to make doctors better doctors, and for patients, to make you a better patient too. What people don't realize is there's things you can do as a patient, as your own advocate, that will help you become a better patient, that will help the doctor-patient relationship, which is so lacking in so many circumstances. So that was my number one goal. If I could get doctors to be better, or if I could get patients to understand what happens on the other side of the proverbial green curtain, if you will, then I've accomplished my goal. And I've had amazing, amazing feedback from the book on both sides. A lot of patients have read it and gotten back to me, not just my own patients. A lot of my own patients have read it, and it's very funny. They come back to me and go, I see you practice what you preach. You call your new patient the night before and check in and see what's happening. Or if somebody had a tough procedure, we pick up the phone and call them. Or somebody doesn't like to wait, we give them special no-wait appointments. So they're watching me, my patients, to make sure I practice what I preach.
4: Mm-hmm.
3: But at the same time, I've had a number of doctors call me up afterwards and say, or shoot me an email afterwards, if you will, and say, you know something? You've changed the way I see patient care now. I was seeing it through blinders on, basically. I don't want to even say rosy-colored glasses, blinders on. And I'm going to start doing things differently based on what I read in your book.
2: That is tremendous. We don't have a lot of time. We're just winding down as far as this segment. But before we step away for the break, if someone says, boy, I need a good book to read right now that's practical, the name of the book is The Big Smile, right?
3: The name of the book is The Big Smile, and it's subtitled The Principles of Modern Dentistry for Dentists and Patients. But
2: so,
3: it is The Big Smile. It's available on Amazon and on Target websites, and it's a good read, especially during this period.
2: Great message. We are going to come back with a lot more practical insights from dentist Dr. Rick Mars. He's going to be talking to you about things that you don't want to miss. Stay tuned. We will be right back after this.
1: 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We'll be right back after this.
4: This is Betty White. 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
2: Welcome back to American Indian Living. I'm Dr. David DeRose. My guest, Dr. Rick Mars. Rick is a dentist, and he is also an author. He's the author of the book, The Big Smile, The Principles of Modern Dentistry for Dentists and Patients. Rick, as we're launching into this segment, one of the things you shared with my listeners was the fact that you're one of America's top dentists with a product called Invisalign. Like a lot of folks, I've heard of Invisalign. I've never had it myself, and I probably have more questions than I know about it. Tell us a little bit about what that is.
3: Okay, so Invisalign is a clear aligner system that will help align your teeth on many levels. Sometimes it's just a cosmetic alignment of your teeth, but sometimes it's an alignment of your teeth to improve your bite and to allow proper wear of your teeth. Like I mentioned earlier, people's teeth don't age. People's teeth wear out. Think of it like your tires on your car, if you will. If your tires are in bad alignment, how long are your tires going to last? And if your tires are in good alignment, obviously they're going to last much, much longer.
2: Right.
3: Same thing with your teeth. If your bite's correct, if your teeth are wearing properly, there is no reason in 2020 that people can't expect their teeth to last a lifetime. And if they take care of it and their teeth are aligned properly, and Invisalign is a way to do it without wires and brackets and things that people knew when they were children, it's a clear aligner system. It's a series of aligners. They change them out every week usually. And in as little as 6 months, we can correct most bite issues for patients. And it's just a matter of, just going in, getting it done. A lot of the impressions and things are no longer even done. We do things now without impressions. We do things just by scanning patients up and fitting them for the aligners. And it's an amazing, amazing process. In my, like I said, I've been doing this for over 30 years now. This is probably the biggest invention, innovation in dentistry that I've seen that's made a difference in my practice.
2: Now, when people think about straightening teeth, I mean, historically they think of an orthodontist. Is Invisalign now in the domain of every dentist, or is it specially trained dentists? How does that work?
3: Great question. So that is an area that comes up often. People go, why am I going to a general dentist? Why don't I just go to an orthodontist to get this done? Orthodontists do a great job with what they do. This happens to be something that we receive the same training that the orthodontists do. I would say super complex Invisalign cases might be handled by an orthodontist and not in the hands of every general dentist. But there are some dentists that have done so much Invisalign. I mean, I've done over 1,500 cases myself. So there's a level of expertise that I have that I believe is equal to pretty much most orthodontists out there, if not most orthodontists out there. But I'd say for simple, straightforward cases, you know, crowding cases, things like that, most dentists can handle those type of things. But again, these are one of those things what people don't realize is you can have these conversations with your doctor. So if your doctor is saying to you, hey, I'd like to have a conversation with you about aligning your teeth, start having a conversation. Okay. It's a dialogue. It's not just your doctor giving you a lecture. It's a matter of you asking questions back. Oh, doc, how much experience do you have with this? How long have you been doing it? How many cases have you done? Can I see some before and after photos? Things like that. So there's a lot of things you can do to be your own advocate as a patient that you need to do, because most general dentists can do most Invisalign cases. There's simple crowding cases or spacing cases, but it's not a matter of just cosmetics. I mean, I always tell people the cosmetics is the icing on the cake with Invisalign. Mm. The game we're playing is let's hold on to your teeth the rest of your life. And with proper tooth alignment, that's something we can accomplish.
2: I appreciate this because, Rick, I think we're getting into something that I haven't heard a lot of discussion about, but I've heard rumbling. So whether we're talking about primary care physicians, whether we're talking about general dentists, a lot of these practices are largely shuttered today. I was speaking with a provider who works in a clinic where I still do some clinical work from time to time as a locums doc. So I'm not a regular member of that practice, but I come out and help periodically. This is a multi-specialty group. I mean, we may have 50 providers, dentists, physicians, specialists, primary care docs in the building at any one time. And she told me, she said, with what's been happening lately, she's sometimes the only provider in that whole facility. So the bottom line is things are changing. And what I'm reading is some of these practices, whether they're dental or medical, they're not going to survive. They're going to actually close their doors, and there's going to be a lot of people looking for new dentists. If someone finds themselves in that setting, they've got to choose a new dentist, what are they looking for? What are important things they should be considering?
3: Well, you know, it's funny. When we were having our kids, I remember going and interviewing OBGYNs, and then I remember interviewing pediatricians with my wife. And that seems like a very, very common practice. And very few patients do that when it comes to dentists. I love it. I love when somebody goes, would you mind if I met you before I came in, if we just sat down for a couple of minutes? And they can, you know, people oftentimes these days have to pick you out of an insurance book, or they're looking at online reviews. I mean, there's a lot of things you can do to be your own advocate when it comes to choosing your own healthcare providers, not just dentists. But if I have somebody say, hey, do you mind if I come in and just want to meet the dentist? I love it, okay? Because I want to meet you too before you walk in my office. I have no problem with that. And I think there's a lot of different things. Like I said, you can go online reviews, but I would read online reviews with both eyes wide open. Because lots of times people go online and they'll do, you know, it'll be a chance for a patient to, quote unquote, get even with a dentist because the patient didn't pay their bill and they want to go online and bash the dentist. And mm-hmm. They can say all kinds of things. People get very empowered because they can do it anonymously. We've even had a couple situations. We've had some situations where people that were not even patients try to go after our practice and put some bad reviews up on our websites just to be vindictive, or they might be other dental offices trying to do these type of things. But if you see, you know, hundreds of reviews or dozens of reviews and one or two bad reviews, you can usually know you're walking into a pretty solid place overall. And talk to other healthcare providers, talk to your friends. I mean, our practices, I was actually a child patient in my dental office when I was a kid. I was a patient, and our practice has been around since 1972 when I was 9 and 10 years old. And you know, we have an amazing reputation in our community. So if people went up to healthcare providers and said, hey, have you ever heard of the Dental Care Group? Have you ever heard of Dr. Rick Mars? You know, I would hope we'd get a very, very positive response. I'm pretty sure we would. And that's a place to start. And then do your online reviews, go interview the doctor, go see the office, see what's going on in the office, look around. There's a lot of things you can see when you walk into a facility. I mean, do they care about their patients? I mean, I once had to have a hernia surgery. I walked into a surgeon's office and I was in the reception area and I looked at the magazines and every magazine was at least 3 years old. And I said to myself, I went, wow. I said, if 3 years old, if the magazines are 3 years old, how about the equipment in the back? How about the sterilization in the back? How about the doctor's training? You know, so it opens up your eyes. So you look at things a little differently.
2: So really, there's a lot of things that you can pick up on just walking into the practice. I wouldn't have thought of necessarily looking at the magazines that are out. I mean, I often come into an office and I've got something to read or some work to do, but that's just a really good pointer. What about other things to spot? I mean, are there things you should look for and how the receptionists treat you or how other things look around the office?
3: Oh, 100%. I mean, you can go to levels that you can. When I walk into a doctor's office, I'm almost like a little inspector, if you will. I've had things happen. I look at light bulbs. All right. So a light bulb could have gone off this morning in an office and been burnt out. But if you're walking around an office and you see 3-4 lights out, what does that tell you about the quality of the office? Hmm. Are you greeted with a smile when you walk in from a receptionist? I mean, we close our office usually every couple of months. We close our office every 3 or 4 months. And we do a full staff training where we get the entire team together and we train and we work on things, customer service for our patients. That's a very, very important thing. That tells you how much the doctor cares about the practice. Wait time, you know, unfortunately, we're a procedure-driven practice. I mean, that's dental practices are procedure-driven, so sometimes a simple thing can get more involved. But how's the doctor react if he's running behind schedule when you walk in? You know, I once met a guy who said to me, he goes, you know, everybody, you know, a popular restaurant like the Cheesecake Factory, if you've ever been there, how long will you wait when you go to the Cheesecake Factory? And people will be like, oh, I'll wait an hour for the Cheesecake Factory. He goes, well, if you wait an hour for the Cheesecake Factory, how long are you going to wait for me? I mean, that's a bad attitude.
2: Mm.
3: You know, it's a busy, busy world out there. If I am falling behind schedule, the first thing I do when I walk into the room is I apologize to a patient. And we offer certain no-wait appointments for patients that are very busy and can't wait at all. We offer times of the day that we know that they will not have to wait when they walk in the door. They have to show up on time, but they won't have to wait when they walk in our door.
2: I mean, these are some great pointers. And a lot of this, am I understanding it correctly, is in your book?
3: Yes, absolutely. I mean, I actually, there's separate chapters in my book that are for healthcare providers and dentists. Actually, even business people, I think, you know, it's very funny. When I first spoke about my book, it hadn't even been released yet. And I spoke about what was involved with the book. And one of the other authors, it was a round table, came up to me and he writes on business. And he said to me, he goes, I would love to have you come speak with me in the non-medical field, because a lot of your principles are very, very solid in terms of what you do for patients and customer service and things. So we have separate sections for healthcare providers and dentists and separate sections for patients. And then the last chapter of the book is virtually a checklist, what you should look for, what you should do to become a better healthcare provider or dentist. And then there's a separate list of what you can do to be your own advocate to become a better patient when you go to the dentist.
2: Tremendous. We got to step away, Rick. But for those of you who are wanting to get a copy of Rick's book, if you didn't catch it earlier in the show, it's called The Big Smile, The Principles of Modern Dentistry for Dentists and Patients. And you can pick it up on Amazon, or we'll give you a website when we come back where you can get more great insights from Rick, as well as pick up a copy of the book. But we do have to take a break. We will be back with more from Rick Mars on American Indian Living. I'm Dr. David DeRose. Stay tuned.
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2: Welcome back to our second half of today's edition of American Indian Living. I'm Dr. David DeRose. We're speaking with Dr. Rick Mars. He is the author of the book, The Big Smile. He is a very busy dentist, normally, running three dental clinics in South Florida. And he's helping us today to learn how we can care for our dental health and really get an upper hand, especially when things quiet down a little bit and dental practices are headed back to normal. We're recording this show at the beginning of April of 2020. Rick, a lot of folks in Indian country know me, of course, from the radio show American Indian Living. But when we're on site in various tribal venues, folks have picked up copies of my books. One of them is called 30 Days to Natural Blood Pressure Control, and another is called The Methuselah Factor. And one of the interesting things, as we've worked with folks throughout Native American communities and beyond, we've been talking with people about 30 simple things they can do to improve their health, help address their diabetes, help address their high blood pressure. And we have a free, for example, online program where people can go once a day. They get a five-minute video where I talk with them about simple things to do. The reason I'm talking about all this is because one of those factors, as we're speaking to people about optimizing their metabolic health, is actually, here's how I put it, depend on your dentist. Depend on your dentist. So why would a doctor like me, and of course you can't read my mind, but why would any doctor talk with a patient about the importance of dental health? Give us a little bit more understanding of why the health of your teeth and gums is so important to your overall health and well-being.
3: Okay, great question. And it's something that we talk about and, if you will, preach in our practices because it's so, so, so important. Because a lot of people tend to feel like, it's just the dentist, what's the big deal? Oh, it's just my teeth, what's the big deal? Well, if you've ever had a dental emergency, you know what a big deal it is. If you've had to have, you know, extractions and implants or root canals or things like that, you know how important it is to be able to take care of the overall health of your mouth. So there's on two levels. You know, years ago, when I first started practicing, it was just the belief of take care of your teeth or you're going to lose your teeth. And even for things like mothers, when they would get pregnant, they get something called pregnancy gingivitis. And there was a saying, for every child born, a tooth lost, believe it or not. And you feel bad to the people that had, you know, 10 kids and things like that. That would be very problematic.
2: Wow.
3: But these were old time sayings and things like that. It was just a matter of, oh, take care of your teeth or you're going to lose them. And what we found is the connection between the mouth and the rest of the body is huge. You talked about inflammation of the mouth earlier, inflammation in the body. We now know that there's a link between periodontal disease and heart disease and stroke and diabetes and pancreatic cancer, on rheumatoid arthritis, early term birth. So we now know that the importance of taking care of your teeth goes way beyond your holding onto your teeth the rest of your life. It's now a much, much bigger situation. It can affect your overall health. It can affect your life. We do some testing in our office. We do some saliva testing in our office, and we measure the different bacteria that are in the mouth. We do a test called oral DNA, and we measure 11 different bacteria. And those bacteria, a lot of them are naturally occurring bacteria, but a lot of them are related to gum disease, and they're directly linked to certain illnesses. We know certain bacteria are linked to heart disease. Certain bacteria are linked to diabetes. And if we find patients that are high in those bacteria, they're at risk. You could be a marathon runner, You know, I tell a story in my book about my wife had a trainer once, and the trainer came in, and he had pretty bad gum disease. He hadn't been to the dentist in a while, and his, I mean, the guy was a brick house. I mean, he was built like a rock, this guy. Athlete, you look at him, you go, wow, look at this guy. And he, unfortunately, his mouth did not match the rest of his body. And he did not have the money for dental care. He kind of went by the wayside. And then I heard about 2 years after he was in our practice, he suffered a stroke.
2: Wow.
3: And I cannot tell you for sure 100% the only thing that was going on in his mouth was his gum disease. But I know he had gum disease. I know he was in optimum health. I know he had, you know, a great heart in terms of running and aerobic activity and things like that. The only thing I knew through his medical history was his gum disease. I can't tell you how many patients we've seen with terrible gums who have had heart attacks and strokes and things of that nature.
2: I mean, this is so sobering, and I hope you're hearing the message. I mean, it may be a discouraging message if this show is airing and your dental practice, your dental provider is still not available, but you definitely need to make a priority of taking care of your teeth, taking care of your gums. Rick, I know I've got a lot of professionals who tune into the show, and some of them just, you know, you mentioned different bacteria doing this and that. I know some of it's pretty technical, but are there some things that a health provider might want to check up on? He's maybe listening for the first time today. Maybe he works in a tribal health clinic, and he says, I've not heard about this. Are there certain things he or she could read up on, or is the simple place to go just to your book, The Big Smile?
3: Well, in my book, I mean, we do a lot of things in my book and on my website. We have a website, drrickmars.com, and we have things that people can do, their own smile assessment, and healthcare providers can decide if they want to do things to improve their practices and such. But we write blogs. We have a couple of great blogs up there right now where we discuss different things. But even if you wanted to go online and read about things like saliva testing and oral DNA, because unfortunately, there is some ignorance in the healthcare community about this. I did have a patient once who I told about saliva testing. He was a candidate. He had some gum disease, and he went to his physician. And his physician said, no, that's just a money-making thing the dentists are trying to do. And it was so wrong, and it was so ill-advised and ignorant on his part to try to, you know, he just didn't know about it. He never heard about it. And instead of saying to his friend's last patient, I've never heard about it, let's look into it. But, you know, there's we're doctors of the mouth, and we take that very, very seriously. I mean, there's dentists over the years and in Hollywood in different ways, they've been portrayed certain ways, but we're doctors of the mouth, and we take that very, very seriously. And there's oftentimes, you know, if you think about it, if you're seeing your dentist twice a year, you may not see your physician unless you get sick. A lot of people don't go for healthy checkups. So we take blood pressures in our office on at least an annual basis with our patients. We do saliva testing. We even do HPV testing in our office. If there's HPV we can test for and pick up in the saliva, that's a communicable disease that lots of times is overlooked. It's a silent thing that can lead to other cancers and things, but there's a lot of oral manifestations with that. But we talk about all these things with our patients, and we don't shy away from it, because if we're not having these conversations, who is?
2: Well, let's make this real practical. Let's say somebody does come into a dental office where they are basically checking saliva. They're doing the oral DNA. And let's say the doctor says, hey, you know, you got an overgrowth of just say strep mutans. And I mean, that's one of the things that just happens to come to my mind. Are you going to do anything different for that patient? Because that's often what the educated patient is saying. Well, I don't want to have a test done if the doctor or the dentist is not going to do anything differently as a result.
3: David, yeah, it's a great question. You could do this for a living, you know that? I'm very impressed. So, let me tell you, one of the reasons I became a dentist and not a physician was this. I like to think of myself as a fixer. And one of the nice things when you come to the dentist is we have a solution always. We always have a solution. So let's take, for instance, that you come in with a saliva test and your numbers come back high. What would we do? So number one, we would obviously put you through a series of scalings and things to eradicate the plaque and the tartar from your teeth. So there's a mechanical aspect to it. The saliva test will tell us which antibiotics we have to put you on that are specific for that bacteria so we can lower those numbers in your mouth. We would have you back more frequently, and we would do a follow-up for you. So we're not just taking that information and going, oh, I'm sorry, David, we've got some bad news for you. You're a candidate for a heart attack, even though you're fit and you eat well and everything else, because you come, no. We have solutions. We're on top of it. But again, it takes patient communication. Somebody has to take the seriousness of what we're telling them and put it to use, and they can hopefully put themselves in a situation where they can not just have optimum dental health, but optimum overall health at the same time.
2: So, Rick, you got a lot of people's ears. I mean, everybody listening, if they're at all like me, they're saying, hey, this guy is talking about some dental issues that not every dentist talks about. Folks know that you're well-connected, you're globally linked with a number of different dentists and dental groups. You've mentioned how we can select a dentist. Your book, of course, The Big Smile, gives other pointers on that. But is there some kind of online community if someone says, wow, I wish I was in South Florida, but hey, it's a long trip from Oklahoma or Seattle, Washington, or the New York City area. I mean, we got people listening to this show from all over the country. Any place to point people as far as maybe saving a little bit of the legwork as far as finding a dentist who's going to have this holistic approach like you do?
3: Well, I don't want to keep sounding like I'm plugging my book, but I really go into this in detail in my book. There's a checklist. There's not like you can go to one website, because unfortunately what people don't realize with most websites is doctors are paying a fee to go on that website and get a referral. You know, I don't want to put down any websites, but there's a number of them out there that people, you know, go to. They're advertised a lot on television, and they don't realize they're not vetting the dentist. The dentists are often just paying a fee to get listed on those websites. And there's nothing wrong with that. I mean, they're putting their name out there and whatever they need to do, but the responsibility really falls on the patient. And I hate to sound so kind of hardcore about this. This is an important decision. So what's a right fit for me may not be a right fit for you, David. Mm. You might be looking for different things in a dentist than I'm looking for in a dentist or a doctor. But we really go into this a lot. There's virtually a checklist in my book that you can go through in terms of how am I going to find the right healthcare provider. And don't be afraid to change. That's the other thing. I mean, people get comfortable even though they're uncomfortable, and they don't make a change, and they stay with a doctor year after year after year. And sometimes they stay with the doctor till the doctor retires or passes away, and they'll come to our office and we'll go to work in their mouths. They'll be like, yeah, I know he wasn't the best dentist, and I had these situations and I wasn't happy, but you know, he was a nice guy. I didn't want to offend him. No. Patients change doctors every single day, and you have to find the doctor that's the right fit for you, and to ask the right questions, and to look for the things that are important to you. That most people, like you said, you may not even think to look at the magazines or to look if half the light bulbs are off in the office, but you may do it now, and it might tell you something about them. I mean, I can't even tell you the last time I had a patient ask me where I went to dental school.
2: Hmm.
3: And that's it. You know, are you going to be more impressed if you know the doctor went to a very good school and he qualified to get in there or not? And these are things patients just tend to overlook, and they might know my reputation and what I've been doing, but it tells you something a little bit about a doctor's background and things of that nature. So these are things that patients need to do and ask the right questions.
2: Well, we've got to step away again, Rick, but I think it's really important to get your website out there one more time, because you, like you said, you've got blogs there, you've got other resources, and am I understanding correctly, they can even download a free chapter of your book?
3: Absolutely. There's a free chapter of our book. 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We've had some wonderful blogs. We put up a new blog twice a month, and I think it will really help people become really better patients and better dentists out there and better doctors out there.
2: We got to step away. Tremendous message. 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We'll be back with our final segment. Rick is staying by. Some other life-changing information as far as dental health, how it can make a difference for you, your family, your tribe, and beyond. Stay tuned. Dr. DeRose, more coming up right after this.
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2: You are back with Dr. David DeRose and with Dr. Rick Mars. He has been our guest from the top of the hour. He is not only a dentist, but he is the author of the book, The Big Smile, The Principles of Modern Dentistry for Dentists and Patients. And if you're just joining us, you can get an excerpt of his book at his website, Dr. Rick Mars, just the letters D-R, then Rick Mars, just like the planet, M-A-R-S.com. And boy, I would take advantage of his blogs, his free chapter that he's offering. Rick, as we're jumping back into the dialogue, I'm thinking back a ways, and I'm also thinking on some of the conversation you and I have had off air. And you shared with me an anecdote about a dental friend or maybe even yourself who was overseas, and we won't mention the country, and they noticed some differences in the practices of sterilization in dental offices. Tell us a little bit about that.
3: Well, you know, we are in an extremely, I don't want to even use the word interesting. We're in a very challenging time, if you will, right in the heat of where we're at while we're recording this during the whole COVID-19 outbreak. But the COVID-19 outbreak will eventually become the post-COVID era for healthcare and for dentistry and sterilization in dental offices and medical offices. Will be at an entirely different level. You're going to see clothing that your health care providers are using. And, you know, it's amazing. On one hand, the country that my colleague mentioned, and it's not, the country's not even important, but the fact that their level of sterilization was nowhere near what ours was, mm-hmm. and to the sense that they don't even sterilize instruments, they just wash them off, if you will.
2: Wow.
3: And they see very, very little cross-contamination, believe it or not, which is, we don't even want to think about that in our country because we would never do anything like that. Mm-hmm. We're very big on sterilization. But, you know, post-COVID-19, we're going to be in a situation where we're going to have to raise the bar. And those of you who were old enough for the AIDS outbreak years ago, that raised the bar because this might seem like a shocker to many of you. But before the AIDS crisis, there was, doctors, dentists didn't even wear gloves in patients' mouths, believe it or not. So when we return to practice in a few more weeks and once this is aired, you're going to see different things happening in doctors and dental offices in terms of protective equipment, sterilization, maybe reception areas. You won't see crowded reception areas anymore. You know, before, right before the outbreak, while we were still practicing, we had patients waiting in their cars, and we were calling them in because we didn't want to have crowded reception areas because we were practicing social distancing right before we got shut down. Mm. And that might occur for a while once we go back to work, in terms of, you know, giving patients the space that they need to make everybody feel comfortable.
2: That is very interesting. And as we're talking about throughout this show, the possibility that people might be in a position of having to find a new dentist. I mentioned the scenario of maybe some smaller practices closing down, or doctors that may have been in practice for many years maybe saying, hey, you know, I just can't keep all the staff, keep a building open, so to speak, or at least paying the rent on it with no income. There are going to be changes that may not affect a tribal health clinic, of course, but, you know, some private practices may be closing. And then, Rick, let's face it, the workplace is changing. I mean, some businesses are going out of business. People are relocating. People may be coming back to a reservation where they grew up. Maybe their job in an urban area has kind of closed up and they're getting reconnected with their roots. When someone's looking for a new dentist, this whole topic of sterilization and cleanliness, is that something that you think should be on people's minds? And if it is, how can they evaluate whether a dentist is taking good precautions?
3: Again, it's a great question. And I think this goes back to something we talked about earlier. Two things. One, I wouldn't be afraid to ask questions. When you go back into your dental practice or your doctor's office, say, what are you doing differently? And maybe they were doing an outstanding job before and they can tell you about it. But don't be, you know, if you start getting an evasive answer, I would get a little leery about it. You know, I'm very big on morals and ethics across the boards, not just in my work life, in my personal life. And I try to leave a good, honest life. And the same thing goes with my team and with my patients. And I like to give people straight shooter answers. If somebody wants to come back and see our sterilization area, we have a dedicated sterilization technician in our office that all day long, this person just sterilizes instruments, cleans instruments. We send things off to the University of Iowa, is like the big testing center in the whole country. But we do spore testing constantly in our office on a monthly basis to make sure everything is operating properly, and we get good feedback on our instrumentation. But you want to be able to ask your healthcare provider about it. And, you know, we even give a tour. When we have a new patient come to our office, we give them a tour of our office and show them our sterilization area and the things that we're doing in our offices.

0: before you walk into a doctor's office, or patients will let doctors know that I've already had the virus and I'm not carrying it anymore. We might have those questions are going to be in the forefront, I believe, when we go back to work a month from now. And we're going to have to be very, very careful when we do certain procedures that cause aerosol spray in the office, and do what we need to do to protect everybody in the office, the patients, the doctors, and our teams, to make sure that we don't spread any viruses throughout our communities.
1: Boy, I appreciate that emphasis. And I know a lot of folks, as they've been listening to the interview, they say, wow, what a level-headed guy, very practical, and giving us stuff that we can really use. For those who want to connect more with you, Rick, we've mentioned the website before, we've mentioned the book. Tell us again the name of the book and why a patient would want to pick up a copy.
0: Okay. So the name of the book is The Big Smile, and it's subtitled The Principles of Modern Dentistry for Dentists and Patients. And why would you want to pick up a copy? I think dentistry is a very, very important thing. We've talked about the importance of the mouth-body connection, and I think people need to understand that. I think people want to maximize their experience when they go to a dental office. It's not just the cleaning. It's not just your teeth. It's not just what you see in the movie, The Hangover. He's not just a dentist, okay? He's a doctor of the mouth. And I think for healthcare providers, it's critical that we deliver the best to our patients that we possibly can. And the environment's ever changing, but I think we can always do better. I think dentists have always had a great reputation with our patients overall, but we can just get better and better and better. There's no stopping us in terms of the level of what we can deliver of care to our patients, and we just have to get better at it. I know I'm doing the best dentistry I've ever done in my career. We have great technology with, you know, scanners in our office, and like we talked about, saliva testing and the materials that we're using for our patients and things of that nature. And, you know, I work under 4x magnification, everything I do. And we just provide the best that we can for our patients in terms of the quality of what we do, customer service. And I think the book sends that message to our patients and to my fellow healthcare providers.
1: Tremendous. So the book is called The Big Smile. The author is Dr. Rick Mars. Rick, as an author myself, I often run into people and they say, I'm not a reader. And that's why I think it's so great that you've got other resources beside full-length books at your website, which is drrickmars.com. So drrickmars.com. What will folks find there at the website?
0: Well, again, you can download a free chapter like we discussed. You're going to see our blog that we go out with. You're going to see some of our credentials in terms of where we've been written up in some great journals and things like that. I mean, everything from The Hill, which is an online publication in Washington, D.C., to Real Self Magazine and Salon Magazine even. We touch on a variety of topics out there, everything from, you know, charcoal toothpaste to important issues in terms of where we are right now in terms of sterilization and things like that. We've had some other interviews. Hopefully we'll get your interview on there again, because we do a lot of media work. And then there's a contact on there if you want to get in touch with us and our office and me, and we will get back to you and hopefully answer your questions and do the things we do. It's a great website. I'm very proud of it, what we put together here. It even links. We have our own office website, which is dentalcaregroup.net. But we cover a lot on the Dr. Rick Mars website also, drrickmars.com.
1: Rick, thank you so much. I'm looking forward, actually, after the interview, of jumping on that website. I'm going to let my wife know about it. Sounds like a lot of really great stuff. Our time is just about gone. You got a final message you'd like to leave our listeners with?
0: Hopefully everybody realizes the importance of the mouth-body connection now. That's the most important thing. Keep a healthy mouth, keep a healthy body.
1: Powerful. 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Well, that's all for today's show. As always, I'm Dr. David DeRose, wishing you the very best of health.

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1: Listen to this great passage found in Psalm 38, beginning in verse 4. The Bible says, "For my iniquities have gone over my head. Like a heavy burden, they are too heavy for me. My wounds are foul and festering because of my foolishness." You know, sometimes the critics of Christianity laugh at the idea that we should feel guilty about our sins. And it's not all that uncommon for people to scornfully describe uneasy feelings about our wrong actions as Catholic guilt or some other term created to help us dismiss the God-given alarm bells that tell us when something's wrong. The notable atheist Richard Dawkins makes this statement in his recent book Against the Christian Faith. Speaking about the so-called unhealthy preoccupation of early Christian theologians with sin, he says this: "They could have devoted their pages and their sermons to extolling the skies splashed with stars or mountains and green forests, seas and dawn choruses. These are occasionally mentioned, but the Christian focus is overwhelmingly on sin, sin, sin, sin, sin, sin, sin. What a nasty little preoccupation to have dominating your life." Well, you know, I've got to give Dawkins this much. It is a nasty preoccupation, and that's the whole point. Contrary to what some people seem to think, the message of the Bible is designed to get you past the problem of sin, not to have you bathe in it forever. But in order to deal with the problem, you've got to acknowledge that it exists. Even secular counselors will tell you that you can't do much about alcoholism or other addictive behaviors until the addict in question finally admits that he has a problem. And sometimes the only way to wake a person up is with something called an intervention, which essentially boils down to confronting the perpetrator with the facts about their life. So, is it true that the Christian message points out sin? Well, no question about it. But that's because a God of love is trying to get you to admit there's a problem so he can get you past it. And frankly, the reason he spends so much time giving us warnings has a lot to do with the seriousness of the problem. Just look at our passage for today, and I think you'll see what I mean. David is coming to the realization that his sins are killing him, that the Word of God is right, and living out of harmony with God causes untold suffering. He acknowledges that his life is a mess because of his decision to sin. "My wounds are foul and festering," he says, "because of my foolishness." And that's the same thing God wishes all of us would figure out. Is Christianity preoccupied with sin? Absolutely. But that's because it's a real problem, and you'd have to have your head in the sand not to see the kind of suffering that sin brings. And ultimately, it's going to mean separation from God for a lot of people. So to not mention sin or acknowledge it is like failing to sound the air raid siren when you know the enemy planes are on the way. I suppose that the day before Pearl Harbor, if somebody actually knew what was going to happen, you could argue that it would be a nicer feeling to read poetry on the radio than to warn the troops. But tell me which one people would rather have an hour before the attack. And that brings me to the decisions that you need to make for today. It's pretty easy to talk about the sins of other people and to think that we've been appointed by God to straighten other people out. But you can't forget the story that Jesus told about the speck in the log. Your first job today is your own heart and your own relationship with God. And the sooner we get on with the business of admitting that many of our problems really are self-inflicted, the sooner we can get on with the business of finding a solution. And I think you're going to find that paying attention to the warnings and making things right with God on a daily basis, well, that's just a better way to live.

Unbelievable. When the New England hurricane brought massive devastation on September the 21st, 1938, 10 people were in the Moore family home on Napatree Point, Rhode Island, when the house was moved off its foundation and into the ocean. As the house came apart, they huddled together on part of the floor with an attached wall acting as a sail and rowed what was left of their home across the sound to Massachusetts, where they came ashore and survived. Some things can't be explained, and that's even true of the Bible. How did Jesus change water into grape juice, or raise the dead, or turn a little boy's lunch into food for thousands? We don't know, but we know God, and we know God is able. Jesus said, "With men this is impossible, but with God all things are possible." Have faith today in a big God who can do the impossible. John Bradshaw, It Is Written.